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Take a note from me, the Buzzman. 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

A couple of homages to Ruby. Ruby, Ruby. Donald Fagen from the Nightfly album. Jimmy Smith and Ruby. How sentimental. Hey, I'm the Buzzman. 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

Hey, man, it's KTALLP 101.5, Las Cruces. I'm your host, The Buzzman. It's Tuesday Night Jazz. It's also available Thursdays. Let's see, recap the first half hour of this commercial-free jazz blog at Community Radio here. We got Corey Christensen underneath me. Roll with it. Yeah, Corey Christensen, Maria Masur, I Can See Clearly Loud, doing some Johnny Nash, very clever, with Dusty Springfield's melodious tones, and Spooky, oh yeah, Jimmy Smith, Ruby, Donald Fagen, and Boz Scaggs, speaking of smooth, Some Change. Yeah, that's a crossover, man. It works on the rock and roll side, and also works on the jazz side. Thanks for hanging with me, the Buzz Man, voice of the Rio Grande. Thank you for supporting Community Radio for the Mesilla Valley, celebrating our 10th year now. That's right, we're entering year number 10. We're just about a decade old. Impetuous, just like any 10-year-old. We'll chat a little later about some thinking I have on why we're so special here at Community Radio.

0: hats off, or should we say on, for our new line of K-Tal swag. You'll look cooler than a drive-by trucker, Cosmic Paradise.
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Clarence Frogman Henry, man. From the soundtrack of Forrest Gump, man. Forrest Gump soundtrack is pretty cool, man. It's got all kinds of stuff, including some good jazz. That was a mid-70s phenomenon. I don't know why I love you, but I do. The Frogman, Clarence. And now Mr. Smooth himself. Charlie Hunter and the trio. Shango. Shango. Hey, baby, let's Shango. Here with Buzzman.

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are approaching the halfway mark of this edition of Tuesday Night Jazz. And let's see, we got Art Pepper right now with Blues in the Night. We had Bachman Turner Overdrive and their crossover fusion. Blue Collar. Blues in the Night because of a blue collar guy not really being understood by the mainstream 9-to-5er. How about the guy that works 8-to-6? Joe Jackson, Chacha Loco. And Ashby Man is the title track. No, no, it's a track from Charlie Hunter's Shaboomba. Django, yeah. Ready, set, Django, Charlie Hunter, Ashby Man. Let's get it all right. Don't know why I love you, but I do. Frogman Henry. Roll with it, Corey Christensen.

Hell yes, two great esoteric jazz bands. We just heard from Djabe, Uncertain Times. And now, coupling with that idea, Risk and Reward, Pat Metheny.

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Okay, Laz Promotions gave us this recently. Let's revisit it. It's Sun Dad. Wait Station 1. Thank you, Stacy Punk.

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Yeah, we reach a lot of people because we are at KTEL Radio and Tuesday Night Jazz, the preeminent locally produced jazz radio show in New Mexico. 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Tuesday Night Jazz, I'm your host, The Buzz Man. We've covered a lot of ground. Thank you for hanging with me in America's original art form, jazz. Jazz is at home here at KTEL Community Radio.

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With a reminder, if you groove on a wide variety of jazz styles, then Drive Time Jazz is your bag. 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

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That's Here, spelled H-E-A-R. 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

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So do I. Hi, my name is Ed Long, and I encourage you to tune in on Wednesdays from 11 a.m. to 1 p.m. for a show called Acoustic Rainbow, where you will hear folk, acoustic, and Americana music, primarily from the years 1960 to 2010, although we will expand earlier and later from time to time. 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

Good evening, Las Cruces. I hope you're doing well this beautiful evening in lovely Las Cruces, New Mexico. My name is Cosmic Paradise, and this is Groove Tube. And tonight we're going to dial back to 1999, the 1900s, the last millennium. It was good times. Napster changes music forever. Launched in 1999, a peer-to-peer streaming system that made MP3s remarkably easy and directly challenged the CD market business. Easy to download, I should say. The original service would eventually be shut down by lawsuits, but the way people acquired and listened to music permanently changed. Another big one in 1999 was, one of my favorites, Y2K. Yes, I remember Y2K. I remember all of the commercials and the fear we were going to wake up on January 1st of 2000 and animals would be taking over the planet or, you know, and not even a VCR was flashing or anything. It was pretty much a letdown. But I remember I was working for a large telecom company back in those days, and I remember how much money people spent to prevent the millennium bug. Because for really the history of computers, the year had been represented by a two-digit number, right? It was 76, or it was 81, or it was 99, and then all of a sudden, it needed to be represented by a four-digit number. And what was going to happen? Was everything going to get lost? And so, yeah, that was a big, big scare that ended up turning into nothing, thankfully. But it was a lot of fun to think about back in the Y2K days. Also, in March of 1999, The Matrix arrived, and that bullet time effect and cyberpunk imagery is just still amazing today. It grossed more than $460 million worldwide, won four Academy Awards, and it still kind of holds up, actually. The tech is a little dated in some places, but for the most part, I watched them all of the Matrix movies not that long ago when the fourth one came out. The first one holds up pretty good. It's not bad. Europe gets a new currency. The euro officially launches on January 1st, 1999, initially in 11 countries. And one of the things I didn't realize, but SpongeBob SquarePants makes his first arrival in Bikini Bottom in May of 1999. Before beginning his regular run that summer, Steve Hellenberg's strange little sea sponge would become one of the defining animated characters of the next several decades. I know my kids sure loved SpongeBob. I watched many a SpongeBob episode when my kids were little. Well, we're going to kick things off with some great rock from 1999, and one of the bands that really did a lot in the 90s and even into the 2000s and today, Red Hot Chili Peppers. And we're going to hear the number one track, or the first track off of their Californication album. Californication, let me say it right. Hit number 9 on the Billboard Hot 100, number 1 on the Modern Rock, number 1 mainstream. Scar Tissue was first single, and it announced the return of their guitarist, John Frusciante, and I hope I pronounced his name correctly, who had rejoined the band after leaving during the Blood Sugar Sex Magik era. It spent 16 consecutive weeks at number 1 on the Billboard Modern Rock charts, and then 10 weeks atop the mainstream rock, and won the Grammy for Best Rock Song in 2000, and it helped make Californication a major comeback for the Red Hot Chili Peppers. So let's kick off Groove Tube this evening with the Red Hot Chili Peppers.

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This is Groove Tube, and that was Lynn with Steal My Sunshine off of their album You Can't Stop the Bum Rush. Number 9 on the Billboard Hot 100, number 8 on the UK single charts. Lynn built this song around a sample from Andrea True Connection's 1976 disco hit More, More, More. The relaxed male-female vocals came from siblings Mark and Sharon Costanzo, helping to give it more of that unusual half-pop, half-slacker feel. And Steal My Sunshine became the Canadian group's defining hit and one of the most recognizable one-hit wonder records of the late 90s. And they really kind of knew they were going to be a one-hit wonder. I was watching the video for this to prepare for the show, and somebody put in the comments, I don't know if it's true, I don't know if you really can trust comments in YouTube, but somebody put in the comments that they knew they were going to be a one-hit wonder, and so when the video was coming out, they convinced the production company to basically do it as a big vacation. So they knew it was going to basically be the best vacation they ever had. And if you watch the video, it does have that kind of fun, playful, riding around on moped type of a feel. Before that is Live with a song that I love the song. And it's one of those songs that, unless you're like looking at the lyrics, you don't quite pick up what they're saying. It's called A Dolphin's Cry. As a matter of fact, I was telling my wife about this. And I said, I'm playing A Dolphin's Cry or The Dolphin's Cry. And she's like, I don't know that song. It's like, yeah, you know this song. It's just you don't know the name. Number 2, Billboard Mainstream Rock. Number 3, Modern Rock. Number 78, Hot 100. It was the lead single from Live's 5th studio album, The Distance to Here. Former Talking Heads member Jerry Harrison co-produced the track. And The Distance to Here debuted at number 4 on the Billboard 200 and was certified platinum in November of 1999, showing Live was still a major commercial rock act in the later part of the decade. And then before that, we actually heard from my grandson doing our station call signs, my grandson Eli, who is turning 4 next month, and so very important to me and very important to his mother. And one day, I hope to be very important to Eli. Before that, we heard Collective Soul with Heavy off of the album Dosage. Number 1, Mainstream Rock. Number 5, Modern Rock. Number 73, Hot 100. Heavy became Collective Soul's 7th and final number 1 on Billboard's Mainstream Rock charts. It stayed at number 1 for 15 weeks, making it one of the band's greatest rock radio records. And what's interesting is it's only 2 minutes and 55 seconds, which is an unusually compact hit for the 90s. Usually you're going back into like the 60s and 70s to have songs that are that short. And we kick things off with the Red Hot Chili Peppers and Scar Tissue. Donegal County is seeking 2 residents to serve on the Animal Services Center of the Mesilla Valley Board of Directors and will accept applications until 5 p.m. on Thursday.

August 27th, that's the day after tomorrow, a letter of interest and a resume can be sent via email to Amanda G at DonyaAnna.gov or mailed to 845 North Motel Boulevard, Las Cruces, New Mexico, 88007. When we focus on years like 1999, right? We get into the 90s, into the 2000s. One of the things I love to do is to see what are the old guard doing at that point. When I was first really introduced to music and got interested in it, it was working at a classic rock station in the late 80s. And so really what I cut my teeth on was more of the stuff from the 60s, 70s, and 80s. And so we get into the 90s and 2000s. I'm like, so where are those guys now? And one of the ones that's probably the most fascinating to me is what we're going to hear next, which is David Bowie. David Bowie still had quite a career into the 90s and 2000s. He produced a number of albums, and he had moved away from some of that more of a pop rock sound that he did in the 60s and 70s and even into the 80s, and he started to create new sounds. He was always trying to push himself, which made it very, very interesting. So we're going to listen to Thursday's Child off of his album Hours. It did hit number 16 on the UK singles chart. Bowie wrote and produced the album with longtime collaborator and guitarist Reeves Gabriel. The album reached number 5 in the UK, more than 3 decades after Bowie began recording professionally. His first album came out in the late 60s. We listened to Space Oddity, which came out the same time that we had the Moonwalk. And Bowie was already experimenting heavily with the internet through BowieNet. The album was offered as a legal internet download ahead of its physical release. I mean, think about that. We don't think twice about it today in 2026, but in the 90s, having a download was just unheard of. So let's listen to David Bowie kicking off our set of the old guard, Thursday's Child, right here on GrooveTube.

That was Paul McCartney. Run, Devil, Run off of his Run, Devil, Run album that came out in 1999. It was one of only three... This song was one of only three of McCartney's originals on the album that was deliberately written in that style of early rock and roll. And so if you're a fan of the Dirty Garage rock show on Monday nights at 10:30 with John Cajon, that's the kind of music you would hear on that show. And I love that song. I think it's great. It was really Paul McCartney, after the death of his wife Linda in 1998, throwing himself into the music of his youth. And I think that's such a great song, and I think it's such a great story. Before that, we heard Van Morrison. Back on Top was the name of the album. Precious Time was the name of the song. Hit number 36 on the UK singles charts. And it had significant U.S. adult alternative airplay. And it returns to one of Morrison's recurring subjects, the speed at which life passes and the importance of recognizing that time is limited. Precious Time became one of Morrison's more endearing later period songs and remained in his live repertoire. And it was a substantial adult alternative radio record in the U.S., giving the artist, who'd begun recording in the 60s, a place in the late 90s. And really, if you think about it, David Bowie, Paul McCartney, as well as Van Morrison, 60s icons still recording strong at the end of the 20th century. Indivisible Las Cruces is sponsoring a new documentary entitled Lightworkers, which features intimate conversations with artists, educators, and community leaders reflecting on empathy and civic responsibility. The public screening will be held at the First Christian Church at 1809 El Paseo Road on August 29th at 2 p.m. Details are available at www.indivisiblelcnm.org. Well, let's kick off our last set, and we're going to go back to more of a kind of a combination of the new and the old, I guess. We've heard from some of the old guard from the 60s. We've heard some from the new stars of the 90s. Well, let's kick off this last set with kind of a combination of both. In the late 90s, there became started to become a trend of these kind of iconic guitarists pairing up with various musicians. And one of the best has to be Carlos Santana pairing up with Rob Thomas with a song that is just amazing called Smooth. Rob Thomas, of course, is from Matchbox 20 and had a number of albums at this point, was kind of the beginning of his solo career. Smooth became Santana's first number one single on the Billboard Hot 100, roughly 30 years after Santana first appeared on the charts. At the 2000 Grammys, Smooth won Record of the Year, Song of the Year, Best Pop Collaboration with Vocals, and Supernatural won the Album of the Year. So you think about this, a Woodstock guitarist winning Album of the Year and Rock Song of the Year in the year 2000 is pretty impressive. So let's kick off this last set with something smooth.

That was the old 97s on KTALLP 101.5 in Las Cruces. Murder or a Heart Attack off of their album Fight Songs. Fight Songs found the old 97s moving away from their raw or alt-country beginnings towards a cleaner power pop sound while retaining their Texas roots. Despite the dramatic title, Rhett Miller said the inspiration was considerably less sinister. His roommate's cat had escaped through a window, which I find kind of funny on its own. It did become the band's first significant national radio success, reaching number 6 on the Billboard Hot 100. Before that, one of my favorite all-time bands, Stone Temple Pilots, we played a number of songs from them over the time we've spent together here in Las Cruces. That one was off of their fourth album, Number 4. It was released in 1999. It hit number 78 on the Billboard Hot 100s, number 3 on the Modern Rock, number 4 on the Mainstream Rock. And it was written by Scott Weiland and Dean DeLeo. Sour Girl showed more of a melodic, psychedelic side of Stone Temple Pilots rather than that heavier attack that's heard everywhere else on this album. And it became STP's only song to reach the Billboard Hot 100s. And again, one of the things I love about once you get into music in the 80s and in the 90s and beyond is the music videos, right? I mean, music videos. And so at the height of Sarah Michelle Gellar's Buffy the Vampire Slayer fame, she turned into a very interesting pairing with Scott Weiland. And the video is just, it's very dark and brooding, and it's just, it's an amazing video to watch. I love it so much. And then we kicked off that set with the fantastic Santana and Rob Thomas with Smooth. So that was 1999. How did we do? Was there any music that spoke to you? Anything that I missed? Anything I should have covered that I didn't? Is there a topic, a year, a period in time that you would love for us to cover? If so, please feel free. Reach out to me at cosmicnm25@gmail.com. That's cosmic, NM as in New Mexico, 25 the number, and at gmail.com. At this point, what we would do is we typically transition into our guilty pleasure to close out the evening, but we're not going to do that tonight. Today's a sad day. And if you have not heard, I'm sorry to say that Dolly Parton passed away today, August 25th, 2026, at age 80. She leaves behind a career that crossed country, pop, film, songwriting, business, philanthropy over the last 6 decades. Reuters notes that she sold more than 100 million records and wrote more than 3,000 songs. A little bit about her career. She's just such an amazing woman. Nashville Songwriter Hall of Fame in 1986. Country Music Hall of Fame in 1999, Songwriter Hall of Fame in 2001, Rock and Roll Hall of Fame, of all things, in 2022. Her recordings of Jolene and I Will Always Love You are also in the Grammy Hall of Fame, and she has received a Recording Academy's Lifetime Achievement Award in 2011. And if that list doesn't make the point, she wasn't just a country star. The Rock and Roll Hall of Fame. She was such a huge influence to so many people. Taylor Swift, Emily Lou Harris, Jack White, Lainey Wilson, Pink, Lucinda Williams, Alison Krauss, Miley Cyrus, Reba McEntire, Christian Chenoweth, Whitney Houston, and that's just the tip of the iceberg. So the only way that we can close out tonight, in 1999, Dolly released Precious Memories. It was released on April 17th. It was an all-gospel album and was sold exclusively at Dollywood. All proceeds of the album went to the Dollywood Foundation. Dolly also performed material from the record on TNN television special that spring. And I'm sure if you are familiar with Dolly Parton at all, gospel music was such an important part of her upbringing in the Smoky Mountains. She grew up singing church music with her family and later described those family harmonies as blood harmonies.
And that's what makes this song so amazing. It doesn't feel like a stylistic detour, but more of a return to music she grew up with. And so in 1999, after having such a significant career, after being inducted into the Country Music Hall of Fame, she also began a more roots-oriented phase of her career that would produce the acclaimed bluegrass album, The Grass is Blue. So we're going to end tonight with a tribute to Dolly off of her Precious Memories album, Amazing Grace. I'll see you in 2 weeks.

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Side and hitch a ride to the soulful side with Upfront Soul. I'm your host, Sanguine Fromage, laying down 120 minutes of soulful sounds to which you may get down. We are fully embroiled in a soulful summer here on Upfront Soul. And you know, if you can't beat the heat, join it. We're going to hear a sizzling song from the Big O, Otis Redding. Shout, Bama Lama.

with pretty girls everywhere. Bernard Pretty Purdy in the middle with Time Is Tight from his classic album Soul Drums, and we started out with the Big O, Otis Redding, Shout Bama Lama. That song always makes me think of Charlie O. Still missing him. Greatest DJ I ever heard. And we started out with Joan Armatrading at the top of the hour, Back to the Night, from the album of the same name. I am Sanguine Fromage. It is just an ever-present delight in my life to know that I get to play my favorite tunes for you every week. And it is so wonderful to know that you guys are out there digging it. I want to send this next song out to John, listening in Macon. It's Nina Simone, To Be Young, Gifted, and Black. Here on Upfront Soul.

I have a mind. I have a fine mind. 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I have hands. I have strong hands. I build appearance alone.

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0: Be proud of our heritage. As somebody said earlier tonight, we don't have anything to be ashamed of. Somebody told a lie one day. They couched it in language. They made everything black, ugly, and evil. Look in your dictionary and see the synonyms of the word black. It's always something degrading and low and sinister. Look at the word white. It's always something pure, high, and clean. But I want to get the language right tonight. I want to get the language so right that everybody here will cry out, yes, I'm black, I'm proud.

The Temptations, Message from a Black Man. Dr. Martin Luther King Jr. with an excerpt of Where Do We Go From Here? Nancy Dupree and her students from Rochester sending that one out to Sonia. The track is called What Do I Have, from a great album, I love it, called Ghetto Reality, out on Smithsonian Folkways. And we started the set with Nina Simone, going out to John, who dropped me a line listening out there in Macon. To be young, gifted, and black, if there's anything you'd like to hear or you'd just like to let me know you're out there listening, you can find me on social media at Upfront Soul, Facebook, Instagram, and Twitter, or you can write me at upfrontsoul@gmail.com. Every time I hear from one of you out there listening, it just makes my day for a week. Next up, we're going to hear Curtis Mayfield with a beautiful song from his album, Curtis, We the People Who Are Darker Than Blue.

1968, featuring Rashid Ali, Black Power Revolution from 1968, Soul Power. Eddie Harris in the middle with Exodus from Artist Choice, the Eddie Harris Anthology. And we started out with Curtis Mayfield, We the People Who Are Darker Than Blue, from his great album, Curtis. I'm going to send out this set to Kyle, who loves Afrobeat. We are going to hear from Femi Kuti, son of Fela, right now with Dembobo from his album Africa Shrine. You got Upfront Soul?

wrapping up this first hour of Upfront Soul with Orlando Julius, bringing us to the end of a set going out to loyal listener Kyle. We just heard a Foyer SD, a track off of Orlando Julius's album Super Afro Soul. He's perhaps a less known but truly wonderful Nigerian sax legend. Sadly left the planet a few years ago, but left behind a lot of great music. Main Street with Slip Disc in the middle. Not Afrobeat, but, you know, great nonetheless. And Femi Kuti at the top of the set with Dembobo from Africa Shrine. Well, I hope you'll stick around. I got another hour of Upfront Soul packed full of funky music for you after we do a little station business.

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2: 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I'm your host, Sanguine Fromage, laying down the soulful sounds to which I do sincerely hope you're getting down. And if you are out there getting down and you'd like to let me know what would help you just feel even funkier, you can reach me on social media at Upfront Soul on Facebook, Instagram, and Twitter. It's a great place to send messages, tweet to me. Big shout out to all of the Japanese funk fans who have been doing just that. Got some music coming for you at the end of the hour. And I also try to keep you abreast of what's coming up on the show through those channels, and also let you know about milestones in funk, soul, jazz, and civil rights history, and new releases and tours that are upcoming. Anything I find exciting, I'll share with you there. And in case you're wondering, yes, there is a live human who is reading and absolutely cherishing all of those messages you send. Let me know you're out there listening, whether you've got a request or not. It's just great to know you all are out there in the radio universe with me. So this set, I'm going to give a shout out to loyal listener Lindo. We're going to hear D'Angelo and the Vanguards, Till It's Done, Tutu, from Black Messiah.

words, they're asking the musical question. Why can't there be love? Took that from Giles Peterson Diggs America Volume 2. Willy Bobo with a snort of green from Hell of an Act to Follow. And speaking of a hell of an act to follow, neo-soul legend D'Angelo and the Vanguards with Till It's Done, Tutu. Started out that set, took that from Black Messiah, which was a great surprise sort of comeback album. It's hard to believe it's been years since that came out. Seems to me like it's time for another one. Sending that set out to Lindo. Thanks for listening, and thanks to all of you for tuning in, and it's great to hear from all of you, dropping me a line at upfrontsoul@gmail.com. Whether it's a request or a dedication or just a sign of life from a fellow music lover, I appreciate everyone. We're going to start out this next set here on Upfront Soul with San Lazaro, Amor de Despedida.

Franco there with El Voce de Psui from the Brasileiro Treasure Box of Soul. Mongo's Santa Maria in the midst of that Latin set with Black Dice from Fania Latin Soul Essentials. And we started out with San Lazaro, Amor de Despedida from La Despedida. We're going to get funky now with Lips Incorporated here on Upfront Soul. They are taking us to everyone's favorite summer destination. Not Splashtown, not Disney.

sending that tune out to the listener in the front row. We played some Breakwater, Splashdown Time from their album Splashdown. Hope all the members of the Breakwater fan club had their little seahorse squeaky toys out for that one. Carl Carlton in the middle with She's a Bad Mama Jamma. And we started out with Lips Incorporated, Funky Town. Well, we have another set of funky stuff coming for you here as we near the end of Upfront Soul for this week. I don't know how many of you remember the Steve Martin routine, Let's Get Small, but right now from a band called Trouble Funk, we have a song called Let's Get Small. Where else would you hear this but on Upfront Soul?

and Rickory. A request for Chihiro wanted to hear Music Climber from Hybrid Funk. Also send in a shout out to Neko Kokoko, Emo Iris, and all the Japanese funk fans. And I do hope you are out there still enjoying the show. Curtis Mayfield in the middle, bringing him back for Little Child Running Wild from Superfly. Sending that one out to Mr. Mojo Rhizome. And we started out with Trouble Funk. Let's Get Small from a great compilation called Chocolate City Go Go. The best of Ted and Det Records. Behind me, you are hearing the Kashmir Stage Band Do Your Thing. And we will close, as we always do, with the great Sam Cooke. We are having a party, and I'm so glad you have been in attendance. I hope you'll stick around, tune in again next week, and always do remember, if you get knocked down, don't stay down, get up and get down. Upfront Soul comes to you from Community Radio, WERU-FM, Blue Hill, Maine, Wabanaki Territory.

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0: 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This is Loki. Buzzman's just got off the air. He's here. There he is. There's the Buzzman. Hey, happy weekend.
1: Don't make yours labor.
0: Yeah, so happy Friday, everybody. And
1: ZZ Top, baby.
0: Upon request by one of the local village idiots.

0: Yeah, that's Cheech and Chong on request. Basketball Jones. So, welcome to my show, Without Borders. This is Loki, your smooth operator. 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Happy Friday, everybody. Gonna play some great tunes. Hey, I went to Santana and Doobie Brothers Sunday. Man, what a show. I'm still, like, vibing from that. Doobie Brothers really haven't lost a step. I mean, I'm not kidding. All their songs were just awesome, on point. Michael McDonald, the guy's still got his... I mean, talk about a smooth operator. Man, that guy's voice is just something else. He's a rock and roll treasure. And then Carlos Santana comes out. Carlos comes out, and he's just chewing gum. He's got his Panama hat on, and he sits down on a chair and just starts jamming, surrounded by drums.
1: With his back to the audience.
0: Well, no, he had his back. It was sideways.
1: I heard he had his back to the audience.
0: Sometimes his back was, but most of the time.
1: That wasn't a political statement.
0: No, most of the time he was facing. I don't know who said that. Probably they weren't paying attention.
1: No, I knew.
0: Yeah. I was pretty close and.
1: Yeah.
0: He's kind of turned. But I mean, a lot of times he turned his back because he was trying to, I think, influence the band.
1: Right.
0: Like,
1: right.
0: Get up tempo. Because he would start really jamming, and I think he wanted. Because he has two Congo guys around him. His wife, who's an awesome drummer.
1: Yeah.
0: And then he's got all this sound around him. Because, like, when the Doobie Brothers played, they're all around the stage, just like a normal rock band. Carlos comes out in this chair, sits down on it, starts chewing his gum, and he's just jamming. And this. He's just surrounded by drums. It's pretty cool.
1: Drums and audio visual.
0: I mean, Carlos freaking Santana. He's something else. 79 years old.
1: Yeah.
0: Man. So, just gonna, we got the Stone Temple Pilots coming at you.

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We kill the flame.

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A million candles burning for the help that never came.

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There's a lullaby for suffering and a paradox to blame. But it's written in the scriptures and it's not some idle claim. You want it darker? We kill the flame. And the guards are taking aim. I struggled with some demons. They were middle class and tame. I didn't know I had permission to murder and to maim. You want it darker?

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You want it darker?

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It's Senior Citizens Day today. Believe it or not, August 21st is Senior Citizens Day. I think I'm a senior citizen now. I don't want to admit that. I think it's a horrible term. So, I don't know what to call it. Older? I'd rather be called older adult. Or I don't know. I don't think we should differentiate it. Just leave it alone. Let us get old without labeling us, you know? 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We all feel like we're the same person we were in our 30s and 40s. Everything just hurts more when we get up in the morning. I'm going to kind of lean into some Bakersfield vibe here. Starting off with Merle Haggard on KTAL.

You are tuned in to KTAL LP 101.5 FM on your radio dial. Let me get this fixed. There we go. I don't know what's going on here. This is Loki, and welcome to my show, Without Borders. We just heard, what did we hear? We heard Merle Haggard and the Strangers off their track, Swinging Doors, off the album of the same name, Swinging Doors. Susan Ray, who played a lot with other country music experts like Buck Owens. She was with Buck Owens a lot. Did a lot of duets with him, and I think traveled with him. Susan Ray from Eugene, Oregon. And her song was L.A. International Airport. That last one was indie rock singer from the 2012. What do you call those, the 10s? We used to say the 20s and the 30s and the 40s and the 50s. Are we going to start labeling that stuff? I mean, we're already in the 20s. Is this the 20s? Should we just start calling this the 20s? Because why does the last century get, you know, a right to that? Let's call it the 20s. Forget their 20s. It's too long ago. And by the way, too long ago, second half of the show, songs about getting old. It's Senior Citizens Day here on KTAL. Kind of a senior citizen joke. Oh my God, this is off color. Don't call in, please. What? No, I'm not. Okay, what's the worst part about eating vegetables? The wheelchair. No, that was the hardest part. Oh boy, I blew that one. It's your Weird Al Yankovic moment here on KTAL. This is Loki, messer up of jokes and smooth operator.

You are tuned in to KTALLP 101.5 FM. This is Loki. Dishing out some tunes. It's like Batman. Smooth operator. Yeah. We just heard the Pixies doing Dig for Fire off their album Bossa Nova, and then The Cure with their track High. And then, I'm not sure this performer's name is Eels or Els. It's E, capital E, E-L-S. I know it's not his real name, but it's either Eels or Els with Last Stop This Town was the name of the track. I just was really attracted. It was really nice sounding. Let's see. I have some public service announcements. Alyssa Sanchez, who was born and raised in New Mexico, will share how the system treated her in her early years living in Grant County. This event will be held at the Unitarian Universalist Church at 200 South Solano Drive on Monday, August 24th, from 6:30 to 7:30 p.m. Phone number for more information is 575-888-0886. Doniana County is seeking two residents to serve on the Animal Services Center of Mesilla Valley Board of Directors, and will accept applications until 5 p.m. on Thursday, August 27th. A letter of interest and a resume can be sent via email to amandag@doniana.gov or mail to 845 North Motel Boulevard, Las Cruces, New Mexico, 88007. There will be a grief and safety resource fair. Jeez, I don't know. A grief and safety fair? Okay. At the Railroad Museum on Saturday, August 29th from 10 to 1 p.m. I'm sorry, I'm laughing at the grief and safety resource fair. I'm just imagining things that are there. The Railroad Museum is located at 315 North Mesilla Street, number 2567. Phone number is 575-541-2154. That's if you're in a grief and safety. So, you know, there's more going on at the Railroad Museum than people think. There's grief and safety fairs. This is Loki. Thank you for joining me with my show, Without Borders. We're going to do a triple set of some classic rock musicians. Well, Elton John's kind of poppy. But anyway, we're going to do Elton, Bob Dylan, and then Santana in that order.

0: Yeah, Carlos Santana. Carlos there on KTAL. I saw him Sunday. It was great. He is a rock star legend, and he carries himself like that. He got in this chair most of the time and was just chewing his gum and playing like he was at his cousin's house. It was great. And the drummers, it was an awesome experience. If you get to see Santana before he calls it quits, do it. They are still awesome. Everybody was rocking. It was a bunch of old boomer crowd, too. It was kind of funny. A few young people, but not many. So it's great. All these boomers are up past their bedtimes listening to Carlos Santana on a Sunday night. I took Monday off work. So did my girlfriend. And we had a good time. It was a good time in El Paso. So it's Senior Citizens Day. And not sure what that means anymore, but it means old people. That's for sure. And old people, I am also one of. And
1: sounds coming out of my body.
0: Here's some comedy on old people.
1: And it's not just the pops and snaps and the crackling noises. Also strange. Ghostly, haunted. You mix some of those in with some nice pop. I sound like I'm possessed by Orville Redenbacher. He's like. God forbid I change levels. And when I first noticed I was doing it, I was embarrassed. God, I'm making old man sounds. I was ashamed, and I don't feel that way anymore. There's nothing to be ashamed of. It's a natural part of getting older. So now when I make an old man noise, I celebrate it. I lean into it. I make the old maniest noise I can. Oh, I get out of a chair now. Ah! I make it to the top in one piece. Woo! USA! USA! Because I don't know what's going to happen. I get hurt very easily. I threw my back out the other day. What was I doing? Was I wrestling an alligator? Moving a piano? No, I was putting in Visine. Too far, and one of my ribs, like a broken umbrella, went poing. I was stuck there with eye drops running down my face. 2 hours like that. I finished the whole rest of the day. I had one bright white eyeball. I looked like Little Orphan Annie.

Well, that siren means, I don't know what it means. I just thought I'd play an air raid siren. Oh, it means it rained out. Las Cruces, anytime it rains, I'm going to play this siren. Why? I don't know. Because it's fun. This is Loki, your community radio DJ. No one should have let me have a radio show. And I think they want to get rid of me, but they're just like trying to figure out a way how. It's just a matter of time. It's Senior Citizen Day here on KTAL. And you can always stream us at lccommunityradio.org. I've been doing songs about aging, getting old, blah, blah, blah. That last set was Old Man by Neil Young off his Harvest album, one of the greatest albums of all time. 100 Years by Five for Fighting. And then that last one, Bowling for Soup, did 1985. I'm going to continue with songs about getting old and turning into an old, crusty old person. Yeah, there on KTAL.

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And I always say for my show, they're going to know if you gave, because I like people to give $101.50. Just write that check. Put Loki on the message. You know, I love Loki, or Loki. Whatever you want, $101.50. That's all I'm asking. Just for a year, or every 6 months, if you can afford that. If you can afford $202 and... No, wait, that would be $203. Not a mathematician, I'm not... Okay, so it's Senior Citizen Day, and I've been doing songs about getting older. Started with John Mayer, Stop This Train. That's kind of a song about it. I'm getting old, and can you stop this train? I like the next two better. They were more defiant, which I am. Willie Nelson, Still Not Dead. And I like that instead of asking him how he's doing, he's going to start telling people, I'm still not dead. I'm going to start saying that. How you doing? Still not dead. And then Mark Chestnut, George Jones, Vince Gill. I Don't Need Your Rocket Chair. Off the George Jones collection. I love that song about old age. I don't need your rocking chair. Get out of my way. I'm still vibrant. All right, so since I'm a senior, I started getting AARP magazine. I joined it because you get discounts. I wouldn't do it because it's like I'm that interested in it. But they send you a magazine, and Danny DeVito's on the cover this month, looking like he's having a good time with being a senior citizen. And there's an article called Healthy You, which I really was enjoying some of the advice. So I'm going to read it on the air. Let me stop Bonanza here. So, Leaner Body, Fatter Wallet by Frozen Fish Over Fresh. Eating well seems to cost a lot these days. But this person researched frozen fish over fresh. And the flash freezing eliminates parasites that might be in wild-caught fish. So that's good. And frozen fish can be shipped, and it's cheaper for the environment than fresh fish. So if you're a fish eater, go frozen. It helps the environment, helps your wallet. Choose chicken over beef. I don't even know why I need to tell anybody that. I don't know why AARP needs to even write that. That's obvious. Oats over rice. May not be obvious to everybody. It's obvious to me. Rice, especially white rice, really bad for your cholesterol when you get it. Just clogs you up. Oats in the morning, so much better. Choosing roots over leaves. So if you got some root vegetables, they're very cheap and they're very good for you. They deliver fiber like nuts. Broccoli, beets, squash versus a salad. Salad will clean you out, but it doesn't get the stuff the roots do. Go for the roots. This one seems stupid. Hummus over blue cheese dip. Do I need to explain that? All right, come on. Yeah, I'd rather have blue cheese dip if I got my piece of celery. Yes, I would. But hummus, way more healthy. It's chickpeas, it's olive oil, it's lemon and garlic, sometimes tahini. And then this one, mussels and clams over shrimp. I didn't know what to think when I saw that one, but AARP says harvesting wild shrimp is expensive and it kills 10 pounds of other marine animals for every pound of shrimp. So it's an environmental thing, especially wild shrimp. They really provide for the ocean and lakes. Is there shrimp in lakes? I don't know, but wherever shrimp lives, let the fish eat them. Let everything else eat them, and the octopi. You don't need them. Go get some mussels and clams, especially farmed ones, because they eat plankton. All right, I didn't know that myself. I'm still going to eat shrimp, but not as much. Here's Jimmy Buffett on aging. Pirate looks at 40.

Yeah, that's Touch of Grey. Jerry Garcia with the Grateful Dead. We will get by. Senior Citizens Day. Before that, you heard Rod Stewart doing Forever Young and then the Pink Floyd with Time. It's Senior Citizens Day, and I've been doing songs about getting older or age or time, I guess. One last one, and then I'm going to turn it over to Dashiki Joe. Here's Harry Chapin.

0: scratch.
1: Well, then that's different.
0: He learned to walk while I was away, and he was talking for a new.
1: This is like one that never had any time for his.
0: I'm gonna be like you, Dad. You know I'm gonna be.
1: It's because I'm a smooth operator there.

right, this is Loki. I'm going to call it quits already. I got to give Dashiki some time to take over here. Happy Senior Citizens Day. And you might have heard us going back and forth. We're both seniors. So, you know, what's the worst part about getting older? Ranked. Well, the first one is the loss of memory. The second one, I can't remember. I'll see you next week.

A grief and safety resource fair will be held at the Railroad Museum on Saturday, August 29th from 10 a.m. until 1 p.m. The Railroad Museum is located at 315 North Messiah Street, number 2567, and the phone number is 575-541-2154.

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1: 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Thanks for tuning in this week. We're going to jump back to the very beginning of 1969, January 24th. The Grateful Dead are at the Avalon Ballroom in San Francisco. We're going to hear a couple standout performances from that evening in the Bay Area. First off, one of my favorite tunes from that era, New Potato Caboose, Into Dark Star. Always good to hear Dark Star from that year, 1969. So I hope you enjoy this week. I'll see you on the other side of the music. 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

I am Samuel Orozco, executive producer and host of Línea Abierta, heard on Quetal Radio every weekday from 1 to 2 in the afternoon. Línea Abierta is a live calling program in Spanish, and we're proud to be on the Quetal Radio lineup in Las Cruces.

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Hi, I'm Ron Saltzman. I used to be the culture vulture on KTAL. 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

This is your DJ, Dashiki Joe, inviting you to join me Friday nights from 7 to 9 p.m. for Dashiki Joe's Jam Nation, bringing you a taste of the best jam bands known for their live shows featuring extensive collective and collaborative improvisation, extended instrumental jams, and a blend of genres including rock, jazz, funk, bluegrass, and electronica, covering classics from the Grateful Dead, Fish, Allman Brothers, and Widespread Panic to modern day staples of Moe, Lotus, Billy Strings, Humphreys McGee, STS9, My Morning Jacket, and introducing newcomers like Goose, Lettuce, Magic Beans, Pigeons Playing Ping Pong, Solar Circuit, Flux Capacitor, and Dogs in a Pile, taking this long, strange trip further each week on a 9-mile skid where my mind should be on Dashiki Joe's Jam Nation.

0: From New York, this is Democracy Now!
1: The Supreme Court's decision to temporarily allow President Trump's executive order severely restricting mail-in voting to proceed could lead to chaos in the midterm elections. And if this executive order is ultimately upheld on the merits, it could lead to the disenfranchisement of potentially millions of voters come November.
0: With the midterm elections less than 10 weeks away, the Supreme Court has handed President Trump a temporary victory in his attack on mail-in voting. We'll speak to Ari Berman of Mother Jones. Plus, we'll be joined by former Labor Secretary Robert Reich on his recent online fight with Treasury Secretary Scott Bessent and how extreme economic inequality is reshaping the country.
2: There's so much conspicuous consumption at the top. Wealth has moved, has been siphoned off. And it's because the economy is rigged.
0: But first, we'll speak to Karen Atiyah. Last year, the Washington Post fired her over posts she made following the death of conservative activist Charlie Kirk. Now, a private arbitrator has ordered the Washington Post to rehire her. All that and more coming up. Welcome to Democracy Now!, democracynow.org, The War and Peace Report. I'm Nermeen Sheikh. Amy Goodman will be back later this week. Iran announced that it's resumed negotiations with Oman over managing the Strait of Hormuz. That's despite mounting economic pressure from President Trump. It comes as the U.S. says it has completed the clearing of mines from the Strait of Hormuz. An oil tanker was struck by an unidentified projectile off the coast of Oman on Tuesday. Meanwhile, the U.S. Secret Service said that it was tracking a recent video broadcast by Iranian state television to assassinate Trump's youngest son, Barron. The potential plot alleges that a $10 million bounty had been offered for his killing. In Gaza, Palestinians in Khan Yunus held a vigil at Nasser Hospital for journalists killed by an Israeli strike a year ago. On August 25, 2025, Israel struck Nasser Hospital, killing at least 20 people, including five journalists, who worked for Reuters, the Associated Press, Al Jazeera, and other news outlets. Reuters editor-in-chief Alessandra Galloni and the AP's executive editor, Julie Pace, issued a joint statement Tuesday saying, quote, "We again call on the government of Israel to explain the deaths of these journalists and take every step necessary to protect journalists covering the conflict. We'll continue to seek answers, demand accountability, and call for access to Gaza to provide support to our colleagues who've been covering the war for almost 3 years now." These were the five journalists killed by Israel a year ago. Reuters journalist Hussam al-Masri, who was killed while operating a live video feed at the hospital, Mariam Abu Dakha, who freelanced for the Associated Press and other outlets, Mohammed Salama, who worked for Al Jazeera, Muaz Abu Dakha, a freelance journalist who worked with several news organizations, and Ahmad Abu Aziz. This is the brother of Reuters journalist Hussam al-Masri.
3: They were not numbers, but they were lives moving among us. Each one of them had a dream, a hope, a home, children, and a wife. They were living their lives, but the occupation targeted them for no other reason than they were a voice for the truth, and they were the very symbol of this truth.
0: In occupied East Jerusalem, Israeli forces stormed the Qalandia Training Center, a major UNRWA facility in the Kafr Aqab neighborhood on Tuesday. Troops forced all UNRWA staff out of the facility and ordered them not to come back. The Jerusalem Governorate reported that five Palestinians were wounded by Israeli gunfire near the Qalandia training site. This is UN spokesperson Stéphane Dujarric.
4: Today's actions are the fifth instance of unauthorized entry by Israeli authorities in the center since May this year and follow other unacceptable breaches of inviolability and of interference with UNRWA premises in occupied East Jerusalem, including the seizure and demolition of the Sheikh Jarrah compound, as well as cutting off supply of water and electricity to multiple other UNRWA facilities.
0: Meanwhile, in the occupied West Bank, far-right Israeli lawmaker Tzvi Sukkot entered the Palestinian village of Madama on Tuesday, escorted by soldiers, and destroyed a limestone monument with a sledgehammer. Video verified by the New York Times shows at least two soldiers standing by without intervening. The U.S. has delisted Syria as a state sponsor of terrorism, eliminating what Damascus calls the last major obstacle to international investment. Syria had been on the list since 1979, after Washington accused Hafez al-Assad's government of backing militant groups. The designation stayed in place under his son Bashar al-Assad, who was ousted in December 2024 by rebels led by Ahmad al-Sharra, who is now Syria's president. Cuba, Iran, and North Korea remain on the U.S. list of state sponsors of terrorism. U.S. media reported that CIA Director John Ratcliffe made an unannounced trip to Moscow after flight records showed an American military plane landing in the Russian capital. A U.S. diplomatic motorcade was also spotted. The CIA director's reported trip follows a breakdown in U.S. brokered talks on ending the Ukraine war, though Russia did free a former U.S. Marine this month after nearly 4 years in detention. Canada responded to President Trump's tariffs by doubling its tariffs on American steel and aluminum from 25% to 50% on Tuesday. Canada will also impose tariffs ranging from 15% to 50% on about 700 other products. The U.S. had imposed a 50% tariff on $20 billion worth of Canadian imports. This comes as President Trump said on social media he is, quote, giving serious consideration to renaming Lake Ontario Lake America. Here in New York City, an interfaith coalition on Tuesday denounced the upcoming visit of a prominent Hindu nationalist leader from India at Madison Square Garden this Saturday. Mohan Bhagwat is the head of the RSS, a far-right paramilitary organization closely linked to India's ruling BJP party. Prime Minister Narendra Modi is a member of the group, and Bhagwat's rally in New York marks the beginning of a global speaking tour for the 100th anniversary of the RSS. Earlier this year, the United States Commission on International Religious Freedom recommended the U.S. impose sanctions against the RSS for their responsibility for and tolerance of attacks on religious minorities, including Muslims and Christians. This is Brad Lander, the Democratic Party's nominee for New York City's 10th Congressional District.
5: This event harkens back to that 1939 Nazi rally that was hosted at Madison Square Garden with banners of swastikas and tens of thousands of people cheering ethnic and religious hatred and violence of a very similar sort to what Mohan Bhagwat and the RSS are proposing. And MSG said it wouldn't do that again, that it wouldn't host any more hate-filled, bigoted rallies. It should not host this one.
0: ICE detained nearly 50,000 people in July, a record monthly high since President Trump returned to office. ICE has increasingly relied on collaboration from state and local law enforcement to arrest more immigrants at traffic stops, a partnership that's become key to Trump's mass deportation campaign. In related news, New York's legislation prohibiting state and local law enforcement agencies from cooperating with ICE went into effect yesterday. Under the Local Cops, Local Crimes Act, the agreements must be terminated, setting up a potential legal battle with New York counties that have not yet committed to complying with the statute. This is New York Governor Kathy Hochul.
6: ICE's dangerous and aggressive tactics to pursue civil immigration. Again, I'm very clear here. For civil immigration enforcement, this only continues to evoke fear on our streets. And our local cops will not be part of it. Because we hold our police to a higher standard. They hold themselves to a higher standard.
0: Six immigrants who were deported from the U.S. to Liberia last week reportedly resisted getting off the plane and were instead flown to Equatorial Guinea. The Trump administration has secretly expanded these so-called third country agreements, deporting thousands of immigrants to dozens of countries they have no ties to. The immigrants who refused to get off the plane in Liberia were four men from Cuba, one from Brazil, as well as a woman from Cameroon, according to NBC News. The group was told they'd be returning to the U.S., but instead were taken to Malabo City in Equatorial Guinea. In Texas, a federal judge on Tuesday ordered the release of a second key witness in the fatal shooting of Lorenzo Salgado Araujo, the 52-year-old Mexican father who was killed by an ICE agent in Houston on July 7th. Daniel Tirado Pantoja was one of three passengers in Araujo's van the morning of the shooting, along with Araujo's younger brother, Victor Salgado, who is still in ICE detention nearly 2 months later. Pantoja must be released within 48 hours. This comes as the ICE agents involved in Araujo's killing have still not been identified. To see our coverage of this case, go to our website. Colombia's new right-wing president, Abelardo de la Espria, has vowed to deport thousands of immigrants, mainly Venezuelans, from the country. According to the UN, around 2.8 million Venezuelans are currently living in Colombia. This is de la Espria speaking Tuesday.
7: The order to migration is clear start operations in coordination with the police in Barranquilla to find illegal immigrants. First, those committing crimes. Second, those with their situation not regularized, who in the end will have to be deported.
0: A federal judge has temporarily blocked the state of Ohio from requiring residents to present proof of citizenship documentation when registering to vote at motor vehicle offices. The decision is the latest legal setback against efforts by Trump allies to tighten voting restrictions in key states ahead of the midterms in November. This comes as a federal judge in Massachusetts found the Trump administration violated a court injunction by finalizing new regulations with the U.S. Postal Service that would overhaul voting by mail nationwide if they're enforced. Tuesday's ruling prevents the measures from taking effect for now and comes in response to a motion by the League of Women Voters of Massachusetts. This follows a separate ruling by the Supreme Court on Monday, allowing President Trump to implement his executive order restricting mail-in ballots. House Democratic leader Hakeem Jeffries of New York lashed out at critics of his meeting with Trump envoy and son-in-law Jared Kushner, writing on X, quote, "No one from the Trump cartel is getting a pass." The New York Times reports the meeting was arranged by a mutual friend of Jeffries and Kushner and aimed at finding areas of, quote, common ground if Democrats regain control of one or both chambers of Congress in November's midterm elections. News of the meeting prompted fresh calls for Hakeem Jeffries to step down from his leadership role as the top House Democrat. Tommy Vitor, a former aide to President Barack Obama, wrote, quote, "Jared Kushner has no actual government job. He just uses his family connections to get money from Gulf autocrats and fund corrupt deals. The only way Representative Jeffries should work with him is with demands for documents and subpoenas," end quote. In North Carolina, Darlene Graham, the sister of the late Republican Lindsey Graham, won the state's Republican Senate primary runoff Tuesday. President Trump had thrown his support behind her candidacy. Graham won the 52% of the vote. Her challenger, Congressmember Ralph Norman, secured 48%. Darlene Graham has never held public office. A federal judge on Tuesday rejected Ghislaine Maxwell's bid to overturn her sex trafficking conviction and 20-year prison sentence, calling her claims, quote, demonstrably meritless. Maxwell was the former girlfriend and accomplice to the late convicted sex offender Jeffrey Epstein. The judge said that Maxwell, acting as the woman in charge of Epstein's various residences, enforced an atmosphere in which employees knew not to speak. He said the tactics she and Epstein relied on were the same ones child predators typically use, and that Maxwell took part in the abuse herself. In Pennsylvania, two unvaccinated people have died from measles. They're the first measles deaths in the U.S. this year. More measles cases have been reported in 2026 than in any year since the virus was declared eliminated in 2000. This is Pennsylvania's Governor Josh Shapiro.
8: So far this year, there have been 393 confirmed cases of measles in Pennsylvania. That is the highest number of measles cases since 1992. Nearly 20% of those cases have resulted in someone being hospitalized.
0: CNN is reporting that members of a specialized team that responds to natural disasters and other emergencies in national parks have been sent to Washington, D.C. to work on President Trump's pet project, ranging from the Lincoln Memorial Reflecting Pool to fountain renovations and removing debris at the East Potomac Golf Course. The officials are also compiling highly detailed status reports for Interior Secretary Doug Burgum. A longtime Park Service employee who spoke anonymously to CNN said, quote, "Political folks have wanted to know even the tiniest details, and it's always about schedule. Will it be on time?" The focus on Trump's beautification projects comes as the western U.S. confronts the most wildfires in a decade and a water crisis that has gripped several states. And legendary singer, songwriter, and country superstar Dolly Parton died Tuesday in Nashville, Tennessee, surrounded by loved ones. She was 80 and had reportedly been battling cancer. News of Dolly Parton's death sparked tributes around the world, honoring a musical legacy that spanned decades. Dolly Parton won multiple Grammys and numerous other awards. Dolly Parton also starred in the 1980 film 9 to 5 with Lily Tomlin and Jane Fonda. During a reunion with her co-stars in 2006, Dolly Parton did an impromptu version of her hit song from the film. Dolly Parton is also remembered as a champion of the working class, an advocate for children's literacy, education, LGBTQ+, and women's rights, healthcare, and for her commitment to philanthropy. Dolly Parton created the Imagination Library, inspired by her father's inability to read and write. The library has gifted more than 300 million books to children over the last three decades. She grew up in extreme poverty in the Great Smoky Mountains of rural Tennessee, and became one of the most influential artists in American history. This is Dolly Parton in her own words speaking when she was inducted into the Songwriters Hall of Fame in 2001.
9: I do know that I'm so honored and so proud to be here, and I've been writing songs all of my life, and this beats the heck out of standing up on the hill above the barn singing to the cows and the chickens and the pigs, practicing all the new songs.
0: And a correction, Darlene Graham won the Republican Senate primary in South Carolina, not North Carolina. And those are some of the headlines. Coming up, we'll speak to Karen Atiyah. Last year, the Washington Post fired her over posts she made following the death of conservative activist Charlie Kirk. Now, a private arbitrator has ordered the Washington Post to rehire her. Back in a minute.

0: No time for love like now. Michael Stipe and Aaron Dessner performing on Democracy Now's 30th anniversary event at the Riverside Church earlier this year. This is Democracy Now!, democracynow.org, The War and Peace Report. I'm Nermeen Sheikh. A private arbitrator has ordered the Washington Post to rehire opinion columnist Karen Atiyah with back pay. Atiyah was fired last fall over comments she made following the fatal shooting of conservative activist Charlie Kirk. Atiyah is an award-winning journalist who served as the founding editor of the Post Global Opinion section. In 2019, she was named Journalist of the Year by the National Association of Black Journalists. She was recognized for her writings about Saudi dissident journalist Jamal Khashoggi, who was assassinated by a team of Saudi agents inside the Saudi consulate in Istanbul, Turkey, in 2018. Atiyah had recruited Khashoggi to be a columnist for the Post. But Atiyah's career at the Washington Post came to an abrupt end last year. Shortly after Charlie Kirk was fatally shot, Atiyah wrote online, quote, "For everyone saying political violence has no place in this country, remember two Democratic legislators were shot in Minnesota just this year, and America shrugged and moved on." In a follow-up post, she wrote, quote, "Part of what keeps America so violent is the insistence that people perform care, empty goodness, and absolution for white men who espouse hatred and violence," she wrote. During her arbitration hearing, Atiyah said, quote, "My commentary in general was about how America responds to acts of political violence, and quite often that response is different depending on the identity of the perpetrators of that violence." Karen Atiyah joins us now from Washington, D.C. Karen, welcome back to Democracy Now! If you could respond to the Washington Post decision to rehire you following this lengthy arbitration process.
1: Yes, it's good to be back. Thank you for having me on. What can I say? I feel extremely vindicated. I feel quite tired, quite joyful. I'm sitting here and I'm wearing red in honor of the Washington Post Guild. I'm a proud union member, and my ability to even challenge my firing, to file a grievance, and then to go to arbitration was all thanks to the fact that the Washington Post Guild and the Washington Baltimore News Guild had in their contract for binding arbitration. So as much as this is a victory for me, this is a victory for guilds, for unions, and as well as, you know, I'm feeling very much like this is beyond just a job, beyond just me, beyond just the Washington Post. This is a victory for journalism, for anyone who wants to stand up for just speaking the truth. For I was just doing my job. So I really do see this as a symbol that it's worth it to stand up and fight for freedom of expression, for journalistic freedom. And when you fight, sometimes you win, and sometimes you win big, like in my case.
0: So, Karen, could you tell us, have people from the Post been in touch with you since this was announced, and in particular, the Post's former opinions editor, Adam O'Neill?
1: I have heard nothing from Adam O'Neill. The only time I've heard from him was once last year in a meeting, and then secondly during the arbitration where he testified against me. My lawyers and reps at the moment are going back and forth with the Post, as I understand. But for me, I have still not heard anything yet from the Washington Post.
0: And explain, Karen, why exactly, what the justification was that was given for the Washington Post decision to sack you from your post. They cited, among other things, security threats, but not security threats against you.
1: Right. So two things. I mean, the Washington Post argued that my posts disparaged white men and were in violation of their social media policy. Of course, anyone reading with any reasonable amount of reading

0: can say from my experience, frankly, the posts that I made did not engender that much backlash. I was not aware of any threats. And instead of the Washington Post calling me, telling me about the post, they didn't even tell me to take them down. Instead, they threw me to the wolves and basically blamed me for any supposed threat. The Washington Post basically manufactured a crisis of their own making in terms of posts and used that as a reason to get rid of me.
1: And could you place this, Karen, in the context of broader attacks on the media under the Trump administration, and also about what's going on internally and has been going on at the Washington Post? Mm-hmm.
0: So my firing at the time, of course, people familiar with the Washington Post trajectory, particularly over the last couple of years, this came after Jeff Bezos said that the opinion section was only going to cover personal liberties and free markets and nothing else. So there was already a chilling effect and a sense of censorship. There were buyouts that were offered to the entire opinion section, of which I refused. I decided I wanted to stay. And part of the reason why I wanted to stay was because I was the last full-time staff Black opinion columnist in the section. And for a city that has historically been majority Black, I guess I just felt a sense that I needed to stay and do as much of the work as I could. And in terms of the broader picture, there's been an attack on the media. We've seen how, specifically in the Charlie Kirk case, how J.D. Vance, members of the right wing, were explicitly telling people to go after any critics of Charlie Kirk and explicitly telling them to go after their jobs. Of course, we saw what happened to Jimmy Kimmel. All of this is coming in an environment where more and more media are facing pressure to kowtow to Trump, to kowtow to MAGA. And so for me, again, I think this is why my reinstatement and this win means so much for so many people, because they see this as a proxy for standing up to this wave of censorship and oppression and targeting, particularly of Black voices, and removing Black voices deemed as DEI from the public sphere.
1: And could you talk about, in your recent Substack piece, you mentioned Mark Thiessen, the Post columnist who encouraged Charlie Kirk critics to be doxxed and said on social media, using an expletive, F the media and liberal Democrats, but he still has his job at the Post.
0: Right. Well, it all goes back to how, ironically, the Post's treatment of me versus my white male colleagues just goes to the point of how men who encourage harm, or at least support it or appear to platform it, are coddled, are given a pat on the back and allowed to keep going. Whereas myself, a woman journalist, a Black woman journalist, I get the harshest of punishments, and not just the harshest of punishments, but I myself am labeled a threat. So for the Post saying that my post went against journalistic integrity, perhaps they were more afraid that I actually clocked the behavior of America and the Washington Post when it comes to white men who choose to engage in violence. I was just calling a thing a thing. And the Washington Post, once again, in their treatment of me versus my white male colleagues, proved me right.
1: And before we conclude, Karen, so what is your plan now? Do you plan to return to the Post? And many people are curious, what will happen with your Substack?
0: So the way I feel, I mean, right now I'm just savoring this victory as much as I can. I am very much ready and willing to go back to writing. My beat was writing about race, gender, human rights, and global issues. So I fully expect and frankly demand that I be able to publish freely, that I be able to write freely. So that is what is on the table. They have their marching orders. I'm still waiting to hear from the Post. And as far as my Substack right now, I'm going to keep writing until I find out more about what's going to happen with the Washington Post. But as of now, all my options are still on the table. So for now, I'm, like I said, I'm savoring the victory, and I'm hoping to at least pop champagne.

0: in the near future.
1: Okay, congratulations again, Karen. Karen Atia is former global opinion editor for The Washington Post. We'll link to your latest Substack piece, The Washington Post Fired Me, I Fought and Won My Job Back. Coming up, with the midterm elections less than 10 weeks away, the Supreme Court has handed President Trump a temporary victory in his attack on mail-in voting. We'll speak to Ari Berman of Mother Jones. Back in a minute.

0: Inside My Head by Suva II. This is Democracy Now!, democracynow.org, the War and Peace Report. I'm Nermeen Sheikh. With the midterm elections less than 10 weeks away, the Supreme Court has lifted a lower court injunction on President Trump's executive order seeking to limit mail-in voting ahead of the midterms. Trump's order directed the Department of Homeland Security to create state-by-state lists of eligible voters who are citizens. The U.S. Postal Service would then use the list provided by states to assess if voters should be allowed to vote by mail. On Monday, justices ruled 6-3 that California and 22 other states lacked standing to sue over the issue. The ruling, however, did not address whether Trump had authority to impose the rules. The court's three liberal justices dissented. Justice Ketanji Brown Jackson warned that the majority opinion needlessly injects chaos and uncertainty into the upcoming midterm elections. In related news, on Tuesday, a federal judge in Massachusetts found the Trump administration violated a court injunction by finalizing new regulations with the U.S. Postal Service that would overhaul voting by mail nationwide if they're enforced. While Trump has repeatedly attacked mail-in voting, he continues to vote by mail himself. Voting records in Florida show the president voted by mail in the recent Republican primary. He requested a ballot in late July. The ballot was returned on August 13th. Well, we're joined now by Ari Berman, national voting rights correspondent for Mother Jones. His new piece is titled, SCOTUS Hands Trump a Temporary Win in His Crusade to Restrict Mail Voting. Berman is author of the book Minority Rule, The Right-Wing Attack on the Will of the People, and The Fight to Resist It. Welcome back to the program, Ari. If you could just respond to this news, the latest news.
1: Hi, Nermeen. Thank you for having me back on the show. So what the Supreme Court did is it temporarily allowed Trump's executive order severely restricting mail voting to go into effect. It said it was too early for states to challenge this. And this leads to a lot of uncertainty going into the midterms because the Trump executive order would radically restrict vote by mail. It would instruct the Department of Homeland Security to create lists of voters it deems citizens. These lists are likely to be highly inaccurate based on the fact that the Department of Homeland Security has already made these egregious claims of voter fraud that have turned out not to be true. And then it says that the Postal Service can only deliver mail ballots based on these DHS lists. And moreover, it will only deliver mail ballots in states that hand over their voter rolls, which includes sensitive personal information, to the federal government. This is essentially a form of extortion. The Department of Justice is 0-23 in federal court trying to force states to hand over their voter rolls. But the Postal Service is saying that we're not going to deliver your mail ballot unless you hand over this information to the Trump administration. So it basically radically changes how mail voting would work in the U.S. It radically changes the job of the Postal Service from delivering the mail to essentially determining who gets a mail ballot. And if it ultimately goes into effect, it could disenfranchise millions of voters in November.
0: And could you explain, Ari, what is Trump's kind of personal animus against mail-in voting? He apparently thinks that he lost the 2020 election to Biden because of mail-in votes.
1: Yes, he blames mail-in voting for his defeat in 2020, even though he clearly lost for other reasons, namely his handling of the pandemic. Although Trump himself has voted by mail repeatedly. He voted by mail in Florida's primary in August. He voted by mail earlier in a state legislative election. So it seems like Trump's attitude towards mail voting is mail voting for me, but not for thee. And the fact is, 1 in 3 Americans voted by mail in the 2024 election. It is an increasingly popular way of voting for a number of different reasons. There are states that conduct their elections entirely by mail, and this would radically change how mail voting works. Instead of mail ballots being sent to all voters in states that have those kind of laws or being accessible to all voters, it would radically restrict mail voting. And the Trump administration would basically decide who does and does not get a mail ballot. And that appears to be plainly unconstitutional because because states with oversight from Congress run their elections. The executive branch has basically no say in how mail voting works. So this is a massive power grab by the Trump administration to try to restrict mail voting, and it's been blessed, at least temporarily, by the Republican majority on the Supreme Court.
0: So what exactly does it mean? Because right now, the Supreme Court ruling does not have any bearing on voters who will vote in the midterm elections. Is that correct?
1: Yeah, there's a separate injunction that blocks the Postal Service from carrying out Trump's executive order. Now, the question is, what's going to happen with that? Is the Supreme Court going to block that lower court ruling? My expectation is that in the wake of the Supreme Court's decision, states and individuals are going to seek a new injunction blocking the Postal Service from carrying out this executive order, essentially arguing that the executive order itself is unconstitutional and the Postal Service has no legal status to carry it out, because the job of the Postal Service is to deliver the mail, not determine who gets a mail ballot. So this fight is far from over, but the fact that we're even having this conversation less than 70 days out of the midterms, and we're actually wondering, are people going to vote by mail in November? That is extremely disturbing, because election officials and voters need certainty about whether they will be able to vote by mail and whether their mail ballots will be counted. And right now, there's a lot of uncertainty about that.
0: And Ari, just to give audiences some sense of what's at stake, mail ballots are increasingly popular with voters of both parties. And according to federal data, about 30% of all ballots were cast via mail during the 2024 presidential election. And the process is almost entirely secure. A 2025 Brookings Institution study found only about 4 cases of fraud out of every 10 million mail ballots cast. So if you could just, talk about that, what is at stake in this, and what does Trump think he'll achieve if this executive order is put in place? Who will be excluded?
1: Well, you're right, Nermeen. There's been no evidence shown that mail ballots leads to widespread voter fraud. Every study has found the opposite, that mail voting is safe and secure. So everything that Trump has said about mail voting has been a lie. And the fact that Trump himself continues to vote by mail shows that he actually doesn't believe what he's saying about mail voting. He clearly wants to do this to hurt the Democratic Party. He believes that Democrats vote by mail in larger numbers than Republicans. That's certainly been true in more recent elections, but a lot of Republicans also vote by mail. And there's a number of competitive states this November, in Florida, in Arizona, in Alaska, for example, where a lot of people vote by mail and a lot of Republicans vote by mail. So if Trump's executive order goes through, a lot of people, a significant number of Americans, will not be able to vote by mail or will have significant trouble casting a mail ballot. That may harm Democrats more than Republicans, but a lot of Republicans are going to be harmed too. And there could be a lot of collateral damage about this. And the fact is, you're taking a method of voting that basically 1 in 3 Americans use, and you're basically saying it's going to be radically changed in the run-up to the election, when mail ballots are going out to voters, to overseas voters, to military voters, in a matter of weeks in certain states.
0: Could you explain also, Ari, some of the limits on what is permissible prior to the midterms? If you could explain what's called the Purcell principle, and the fact that under the Constitution, states and Congress determine voting procedures, not the White House or federal agencies.
1: Yeah, the Constitution is very clear that states with oversight from Congress run their elections, that the president has basically no authority to interfere in state elections. So what the president is trying to do is he's trying to usurp power to take over voting that he doesn't actually have. And when it comes to the Supreme Court, they have been very hypocritical in judging election rules. They have said that it's too close to the election to challenge, for example, discriminatory voting maps, redistricting plans in places like Texas and Alabama, and allowed those to go into effect. But then they just said in this case regarding mail ballots, it was too soon for states to challenge Trump's executive order, even though the midterms were just 70 days away. So in the words of Justice Jackson, they seem to be injecting chaos into the system instead of quashing it. And the question is, when is it too late? Because if it's too early now for states to challenge Trump's executive order, are they supposed to challenge it a month before the election when people have already begun voting by mail in large numbers? So the Supreme Court had a very clear opportunity to make sure the midterms would run smoothly and that people would know that their votes would be counted. And they did just the opposite. They emboldened, at least temporarily, a massive power grab by Trump that could disenfranchise tens of millions of people if it ultimately goes into effect.
0: Well, earlier this month, the Center for American Progress issued a report on how the Trump administration is interfering in the 2026 midterm elections. The authors of the report write, quote, "Perhaps no threat to the upcoming election would be more alarming than the possibility that Trump will declare a national emergency to postpone, cancel, or seize control of the midterm." In February, the Washington Post reported pro-Trump activists have distributed a 17-page draft executive order to declare a national emergency. Ari Berman, your response.
1: Well, Trump has talked about this. He said stranger things have happened in a recent interview. This would be a dramatic escalation of the Trump administration's attempts to interfere in the midterms. What the administration would do was essentially lie that there was foreign interference in elections. That was basically the purpose of his primetime speech last month. And then they would say there's some kind of invented, manufactured national emergency that would give us the power to ban mail ballots or to seize voting machines. I think that would clearly be unconstitutional, but it would scare a lot of people. And it would lead to chaos in the midterms. It could lead to ultimately a constitutional crisis. And I think people are concerned whether the Supreme Court, given what they've done already, would actually block it. Because the Supreme Court seems to be sending a signal that no matter how unconstitutional Trump's actions are, we are not going to block him from interfering in the midterms. And that has led to a lot of concerns about how the midterms will go and what steps the administration will take to concretely interfere in the midterms. And I think that risk has increased based on what the Supreme Court did on Monday.
0: And Ari Berman, as you've mentioned, the executive order, Trump's executive order, directed the Department of Homeland Security to create state-by-state lists of eligible voters who are citizens. I mean, if you could elaborate on the implications of that and also explain, has the DHS played a role in elections before in recent American history?
1: No. I mean, that's a really good point, Nermeen. I mean, the DHS should have no role in playing elections. The only role the Department of Homeland Security should play when it comes to elections is stopping some kind of cybersecurity threat to elections. And what they've done is they've systematically weakened defenses against cybersecurity. So they are trying to take power when it comes to elections that the agency should not have. They are trying to inject law enforcement into the election in a way that they should not be doing. And they're essentially trying to override state voter rolls. People vote based on their registration in a state. The Department of Homeland Security is trying to create these new lists of voters in each state that it claims are citizens. The problem is that that's not the job of DHS. They don't have this information. It's not their constitutional role. They've also made these ludicrous claims of voter fraud. For example, they claim that 15,000 people, non-citizens, were registered to vote in Nevada. When a closer look was taken at that data, it turned out 185 non-citizens were registered. So they had dramatically overstated the number of non-citizen voting. And that's the fear here, is that if voting proceeds based on these DHS lists, it's going to be inaccurate, it's going to be unconstitutional, and a lot of legitimate American voters are going to be wrongly labeled as non-citizens and unable to vote, either based on shoddy data or an intentional attempt by the Trump administration to prevent people from voting.
0: And Ari, could you explain, I mean, kind of state by state, in what areas, where are the places from which the most people use mail-in voting? Like what parts of the country, what states, and what areas within states?
1: Well, certainly the West Coast of the country conducts their elections almost entirely by mail. Places like California, Oregon, Washington, there's large use of mail voting in Utah, but it's also used in a lot of swing states, Arizona, Florida, Michigan. These are all places in which a lot of people vote by mail. And ironically, mail voting was something that was used by Republicans more than Democrats until 2020. It was only in 2020, when Democratic voters took the threat of COVID more seriously than Republican voters, that Democrats began using mail voting in larger numbers. That's when Trump began to turn on mail voting. That's when he began to weaponize the Postal Service. And he's repeating that strategy today. He is once again blaming mail voting because it appears that his party is going to lose, the same thing he did in 2020. And he's once again weaponing the Postal Service to try to undermine mail voting because that's how people are going to get their mail ballot. So we've seen this playbook before. He tried it in 2020. It ultimately didn't work. And the hope is that it ultimately won't work in 2026 as well.
0: Thanks so much, Ari Berman. We're going to leave it there. Ari Berman, national voting rights correspondent for Mother Jones. We'll link to your new piece, SCOTUS Hands Trump a Temporary Win in His Crusade to Restrict Mail Voting. Berman is also the author of the book, Minority Rule, The Right-Wing Attack on the Will of the People and the Fight to Resist It. This is Democracy Now!, democracynow.org, The War and Peace Report. I'm Nermeen Sheikh. Earlier this week, Treasury Secretary Scott Bessent declared a new economic war against Iran in what the White House described as Economic D-Day. While Bessent's focus this week has been on Iran and the bond market, earlier this month, he publicly attacked our next guest, former Labor Secretary Robert Reich. The spat was over the rising price of Big Macs at McDonald's and the state of the economy. It all began when Robert Reich posted this video online.
2: The Big Mac has a big problem.
3: Rubble, rubble.
2: According to the CEO of McDonald's, fast food chain saw a double-digit dip in visits from lower and middle-income customers in the first quarter of 2025. The reason? Customers can't afford it. While the stock market is riding high and the Trump administration is slashing taxes for corporations and the rich, nothing is trickling down to everyday Americans.
4: What we see is it's really kind of a two-tier economy. If you're upper income, earning over $100,000, things are good. What we see with middle and lower income consumers is actually a different story.
0: That last voice was the CEO of McDonald's, Chris Kempinski. Well, Treasury Secretary Scott Bessent took issue with Robert Reich's video and posted a message online that read in part, quote, McDonald's problem is called Burger King, Professor. Bessent went on to suggest the University of California, Berkeley, should fire Reich. Bessent's comment came shortly after he appeared on CNBC and said the economy is shifting.
5: So we are starting to see... I got sick of hearing about this K-shaped economy. I can say here definitively the K-shaped economy is over.
0: Robert Reich joins us now. He's Professor Emeritus of Public Policy at Berkeley University. He served as Labor Secretary in the Clinton administration from 1993 to 1997. His latest book is just out in paperback titled Coming Up Short, A Memoir of My America. His recent article for The Guardian is headlined, We're Finally Witnessing the Decline of Corporate Democrats. Professor Reich, welcome back to Democracy Now! There are a number of things we want to talk about with you, but let's discuss first this altercation with Treasury Secretary Scott Bessent.
2: Well, he has the, it's not really an altercation. I'm a retired professor. I was Secretary of Labor 30 years ago. He is the Secretary of the Treasury. He has the power. If he's not willing to acknowledge that we have a K-shaped economy, which is a simple way of saying the rich are getting richer, the poor are getting poorer, wealth is going to the top, almost no wealth is going downward. If he doesn't say that and see that and understand that, well, frankly, that worries me.
0: And Robert Reich, were you initially taken aback by Bessent responding to your video?
2: Well, I was taken aback by his nastiness. You know, there's something in this administration. It's almost a kind of testosterone poisoning in which everybody has to be really nasty, put down everybody else. I think they may be emulating the president, you know, their boss. They maybe want to just look and act tough. So for Besant to say Berkeley ought to fire me because I said we still have a K-shaped economy is silly. It's just, it's the kind of adolescent boy, locker room stuff that a secretary of the treasury, presumably you would expect a little bit more intelligence, a little bit more dignity, a little bit more reality.
0: And Professor Reich, I mean, let's talk about this K-shaped economy, the inequality that you've pointed to in your recent Substack piece. You write, for example, and only one figure that I'm quoting is, quote, the richest 1% holds more than half of the value of stocks listed in American stock exchanges. The richest 10% own 92%. So if you could talk about the significance of this, the value of stocks as opposed to the more common measurements of wealth or income distribution, and how these plain numbers can be disputed?
2: Well, I think this is very, very important because a lot of the administration, particularly the president, thinks the stock market is the major indicator of the success of the economy, and it's not. I mean, for years, we've known that there is a big gap between Wall Street and Main Street. And that gap is getting larger and larger and larger because, you've got the top, the richest 1% of Americans owning almost half all of the shares of stock available in the United States. And you've got the richest 10% owning 92% of all the shares of stock. So if the stock market goes up, that's nice, I guess, for the people who own shares of stock, but it doesn't do anything for most Americans. And even if you throw in the 401ks and their pensions and everything else that may be connected to the stock market, it's only a very tiny portion of the stock market for most Americans. Most Americans rely on their wages. They don't rely on capital gains. Most Americans are finding that their wages are stagnant. In fact, the most recent data we have show that inflation, that is, price increases, are rising faster than wages, which means that most Americans are getting poorer. When prices are going up faster than your paychecks, obviously, by just mathematically, you're getting poorer. And this is something that this administration, Scott Bessent and others, just don't either want to admit or don't want to see. This is really a huge deal, because I think the way you look at the economy indicates a lot about what you find in an economy. And if you're only looking at the stock market, and if you're only looking at the indicators that have nothing to do with average working people, you're going to miss out on the big question, which is, how are average working people doing? And the answer to that big question is, they're doing lousy.
0: And so could you elaborate on what the cost of living crisis, you've written about this extensively, of course, the cost of living crisis here in the U.S., and you've pointed out some of the causes, more proximate, the Trump's tariffs, as well as the ongoing war in Iran?
2: Well, the tariffs are obviously pushing up the costs of huge numbers of things. I mean, if we want a lot of new housing in the United States, for example, if you put a tariff on Canadian wood and Canadian wood products and lumber, you can see that the cost of housing is going to be up even higher. If you are running gigantic $40 trillion deficits and you are, having a war at the same time in the Middle East that is taking billions of dollars a day, you can see that it's going to affect even mortgage rates that people have to pay. And it's going to affect auto loans. There's a negative trickle-down effect from a lot of these policies that are affecting average working people. And this is what's the heart of this election. I mean, why are Democrats winning, who are progressive Democrats, who call themselves socialists? Why are they winning? Because they are focusing in on these very practical questions of affordability and how, at the kitchen table, how people simply are getting by. And Democrats, I'm happy to say,
3: Democrats are doing that and are not paying attention to the corporate Democrats that Democrats used to pay attention to.
0: So that is your piece in The Guardian. We're finally witnessing the decline of corporate Democrats. So you say in the piece also that you witnessed the rise of the corporate Democrats starting in the 1980s. And then you also have some advice to progressive Democrats in the upcoming midterms. Let's talk about that.
3: Well, what I saw in the early 80s was the Democratic Party deciding that they would drink from the same trough in terms of funding their elections as the Republicans, because the Democrats thought Tony Coelho is the congressman who was head of the Democratic Congressional Campaign Committee at the time. He thought that since Democrats had been in charge of the House of Representatives since 1955, he would be in charge forever. Democrats would be in charge forever, and therefore, why not make this pact with the Republicans and basically drink the corporate funds, drink from the same trough of corporate funding? Well, it was a pact, unfortunately, an unholy alliance, because it meant that in the 80s and the 90s and the first decades of this century, the Democratic Party was much more dependent on corporate money than ever before. And in nature and in politics, the same rule holds. You don't bite the hands that feed you. And if you're dependent on corporate money, you are not going to be as bold in saying we need Medicare for all, we need single payer, we need child care support, we need to take on these corporations in terms of no more monopolies. We've got to have really rough and tough antitrust enforcement. These are the ways you bring costs down for average working people. Corporate Democrats didn't want to do it. I think the Democrats now, because they are basically saying no to the corporate Democrats, more and more progressive Democrats are gaining ground. That's why we are seeing the changes we are seeing. And one final point, by far the largest and most powerful force in politics today is anger at elites that are disregarding what average people need and want. And that takes the form of progressivism and populism. It takes the form in the Democratic Party of this great tide of mostly young progressives who are really, really where the energy is in the Democratic Party.
0: And finally, we just have 30 seconds, Professor Reich. You've pointed out that the U.S. now owes $40 trillion in debt. You write, everyone has an opinion about why, but there's one question you almost never hear asked. Who is actually getting paid? Who is getting paid?
3: Well, it's going to the very wealthy. I mean, you know, the irony here is that 40 years ago, 50 years ago, the very wealthy in this country supported the federal government through their tax payments. Even under General Dwight Eisenhower, President Eisenhower, the top marginal income tax that were paid by the richest Americans was 91%. Well, after the Reagan tax cuts and the Bush tax cuts and the Trump tax cuts, what you find is that, no, the wealthy are not supporting the federal government with their taxes any longer. They're supporting the federal government by lending the government money. And we, the rest of the country, are paying interest rates to the wealthy.
0: I'm sorry, Professor Reich, we're going to have to leave it there. Professor Emeritus of Public Policy at the University of California, Berkeley, served as Labor Secretary in the Clinton administration. I'm Nermeen Sheikh.
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0: Rock and roll didn't happen overnight. It had been building up steam ever since World War II. And in the early 1950s, it was called rhythm and blues. But you couldn't hear those jumping sounds on the jukebox in the front. You had to go to the juke in the back. I'm Matt the Cat. Join me each week for an in-depth listen to the soul that came before rock and roll on the Juke in the Back.
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2: You're sitting there yakking right in my face. 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

0: Hi, you're listening to KTAL-LP-FM 101.5 in Las Cruces, New Mexico. I'm Vince Gucic. I'm a member of KTAL and of the Green Chamber of Las Cruces. And my wife and I run the Las Cruces Academy, a small nonprofit private school currently in Mesilla.
1: Welcome to the KTAL Community Calendar for Wednesday, August 26th. The NMSU Region's Financial Strategies, Performance, and Budget Committee will hold an online meeting at 1 p.m. A webcast link to view the meeting is available at regents.nmsu/edu/regents-meetings. The Las Cruces Farmers and Crafts Market is from 8:30 to 1 p.m. on Main Street downtown. Everything from the jewelry and metalwork to the paintings and fiber art have all been produced in Doniana County. There will be a special adoption at the farmers market today, hosted by the Animal Services Center of the Mesilla Valley. The Mesilla Valley Film Society will present a special screening of the 100-year-old silent film masterpiece, Faust. Gösta Ekman stars as the alchemist who trades everything for the power to save his village, with Emil Jennings as the demon Mephisto who makes the offer. The music score will be performed live by Invincible Czars, an Austin-based arts rock band known for original soundtracks written specifically for silent horror films. It starts at 7:30 p.m. at the Fountain Theater, 2469 Calle de Guadalupe in Mesilla. Wednesday's Walk with a Ranger guided hike begins at 9 a.m. at Fort Selden National Monument. Participants will explore 1,400 years of history, beginning with the Mogollon, foragers turned farmers who lived on this land as early as 400 A.D., to the Spanish in the late 1500s, and the American military in the mid-1800s. Visitors should dress for the weather, bring water, and wear sunscreen. Fort Selden Historic Site is 13 miles north of Las Cruces. Take I-25 to exit 19. The traveling exhibition, Americans in the Holocaust, is on display now at NMSU's Zuhl Library, 2911 McPhee Circle. NMSU was one of 50 libraries selected for this traveling exhibition from the U.S. Holocaust Memorial Museum and the American Library Association. The 1,100-square-foot exhibition examines the motives, pressures, and fears that shaped Americans' response to Nazism, war, and genocide in Europe during the 1930s and 40s. Zuhl Library is open from 10 a.m. to 6 p.m. The exhibition runs through September 25th. The Las Cruces Toastmasters Club meets from 7 to 8 every Wednesday evening through September 9th in the Kiva Room at the Good Samaritan Society, 1311 Buena Vida Circle, just off Telshore. Crochet at Munson will be held from 1:30 to 3:30 p.m. at Munson Senior Center, 975 South Mesquite. Come learn the art of crochet or work on your projects with like-minded crochet enthusiasts. Guided tours of the Taylor Mesilla Historic Site are held each Wednesday through Saturday at 10 a.m. and 2 p.m. You can learn more about the fabulous collection of folk art found inside the Taylor House and gain more insight into the Taylor family, who lived in the home beginning in the 1950s, as well as the history of previous owners and residents. If you have an upcoming event that you'd like to see included in the community calendar, go to lccommunityradio.org and hit the Contact Us button. Have a great day and keep it locked in to KTAL-LP 101.5 FM Las Cruces, community radio for the Mesilla Valley. Coming up next is Speak Up Las Cruces, hosted by Nancy Baker and me, Walt Rubel. Our guests today will be Nicole Martinez from the Community of Hope, Tina Cordova from the Tularosa Basin Downwinders, and Dylan McDonald from the NMSU Library, and Jamie Bronstein, who will talk about the new Holocaust exhibit. Now it's back to Drive Time Jazz, curated by the Buzzman.

0: that's it for another edition of Drive Time Jazz. Thanks for sitting in with me, your host, the Buzzman, right here at KTALLP Las Cruces.
1: I'm Dr. Anthony Lizowitz, and this is Climate Connections. Planting trees in cities can provide vital cooling shade and create job opportunities. Emma Vieira is Executive Director of Unlimited Potential, a nonprofit in Phoenix. She says some low-income areas of the city get far hotter than others, with more concrete and asphalt that retain heat and less shade and green space.
2: Because of that, you have 10, 15 degrees difference between some areas and others.
1: 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Participants learn to plant and prune trees, prevent disease, and safely climb trees to cut branches. 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So Vieira says the program is helping build a healthy, thriving community.
2: We are improving life at the personal level, but also in the neighborhood.
1: Climate Connections is produced by the Yale Center for Environmental Communication. 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
6: Las Cruces, baby, Las Cruces.
0: And we are on already. Is that right?
7: Yeah.
0: Okay. Here we go. Good morning. Welcome to Speak Up Las Cruces on KTALLP 101.5 FM. I'm in Las Cruces. I got to get that in for the official part. I'm Walt Rubel.
7: Hi. Good morning, Walt. This is Nancy Baker joining.
0: And let you know what we have coming up on today's program, backwards to forwards like we always do. This will be interesting. 9:30 to 10, Jamie Bronstein will be in
7: one of
0: the,
7: our co-hosts.
0: Yeah, on
7: yes.
0: the other side of the table for a change. she will be the interviewee. She and Dylan McDonald are both giving a presentation as part of a very impressive traveling exhibit that will be here at NMSU for the next several weeks called Americans and the Holocaust.
7: That's, and it's actually Thursday night, I think. It's its opening. I've been planning to go. It does look really interesting.
0: I think it's Monday, August 31st, if I've got it right, at Zool Library.
7: At the Zool Library. I'm sorry, I thought it was Thursday.
0: Well, we'll ask them when they get in.
7: Yeah, that's a good
0: question. I'm sure they'll know. Before then, 9 to 9:30, this is very interesting. If you haven't heard, Tina Cordova, who we've had on our show several times, she is the head of the Tularosa Basin Downwinders, who have fought so long and finally successfully to get some compensation after...
7: Some recognition and recompense.
0: Yeah, I think that was more important than the compensation, the money part. But anyway, she has been asked to address the UN General Assembly on certainly an issue that is of interest to the entire world. And that is, okay, the first time anybody in the history of the universe set one of these things off. What is the impact all these years later?
7: Yes.
0: That is a lesson the entire world needs to hear.
7: No, it really is. That looks just like an extremely important meeting that she'll have with the UN.
0: And then 8:30 to 9, once again, somebody we've had on several times, Nicole Martinez, and this is their big event that they have every year, Tents to Rents.
7: Yes.
0: They're a great big fundraiser, and so we will get an update on everything that's going on at Community of Hope.
7: And I always look forward to that. I was part of the very beginning of it, and this is an extremely important program that helps get people who otherwise are homeless into stable housing.
0: It
7: does require some money, not just... mostly rent, utilities, but all the things that are necessary in order for someone to stay housed.
0: Yes, and what started out as a very humble effort just for a safe place for people to band together and pitch a tent and not have to worry about crime. I mean, that's really what they were just looking for.
7: Yeah.
0: And it has expanded from that into this all-purpose wraparound services.
7: Yes.
0: It has really been a wonder for our community, and so we will talk about her about that. I know there were a couple of things going on at the national level you wanted to get in here at the
7: I
0: need to let people know. I almost skipped over it. If you want to join us, give us a call, 575-526-5825. Sorry, I needed to get that in. But,
7: absolutely. That's important.
0: It is.
7: Yeah, my concerns, as you know, are my research area and for many, many, many decades as the Office of the Attorney General, that nexus of law and politics in the executive branch.
0: Right.
7: And so I do follow the law and how it even though I've been retired for, 14 years now, or 13.
0: Who's
7: lucky
0: counting?
7: 13. Who's counting? Yeah. Is how the Trump administration has been manipulating the law and how the Supreme Court has been helping them in that process.
0: Right.
7: Important Supreme Court decision yesterday in Trump versus California. They let stand Trump's executive order from last March to the U.S. Post Office designed to make mail-in voting more difficult. So this is the background. The executive order orders the post office to ensure that those who vote by mail are citizens of the United States.
0: Yeah, I was going to say more difficult. I'm not sure that's right. I mean, it's...
7: Yeah. No. To implement the post office has to develop procedures to check voter citizenship.
0: Right.
7: So 90 days before a federal election, that means state and local officials have to notify the post office that they're going to permit mail-in ballots. And then they have to follow these stringent rules in order for the people to be counted.
0: Right.
7: 60 days before every federal election, each state must list all U.S. citizens over the age of 18 who are eligible to vote in the state, transmit that list to state election officials, and via the Department of Homeland Security to the U.S. Post Office. State and local officials who don't abide by this list face prosecution. Now, the first case was brought by 23 state attorneys general and the District of Columbia. That's that Trump versus California case.
0: Mm-hmm.
7: Federal Judge Talwani had agreed with the states and issued an injunction to stop the post office from implementing the executive order. Yesterday, the justices, in a per curiam order with three dissents, which is extremely unusual to have any...
0: Well, this whole thing's unusual.
7: I mean, thing is.
0: Go ahead.
7: Overruled the injunction, which effectively and, in my view, unconstitutionally gives a green light to the post office and executive branch meddling in this election issue that rests with the states. The majority's one caveat is that their decision doesn't rule on the merits of the case.
0: Well, that's pretty
7: good caveat. Right. Yeah, that's reassuring. As the per curiam says, if the Postal Service's final rules harms the states, they may challenge that rule. Of course, there isn't much time left to raise a legal challenge before the midterms. We have, 42 days?
0: Which is why it's not going to happen.
7: Yeah, it just can't happen now, even under the rules of the executive order. And it doesn't mean that the post office at this point is yet free to act, because there's another case, League of Women Voters of Massachusetts.
0: That's why I'm saying it's not going to happen.
7: Yeah, and they raised, the same judge issued a nationwide injunction in that case, and that, for the moment, still holds.
0: Right.
7: And the plaintiffs there include the League of Women Voters and other nonpartisan voting rights groups. Now, all of us, Democrats, Republicans, and Independents, should be really horrified about this. This could strip citizens of the right to vote, because
0: it could, but it won't.
7: Human and AI error will mean that
0: not everyone is going to happen.
7: I know, but it's just so what it will do is so confusion.
0: Oh, I agree with that.
7: And that
0: it's a horrible ruling. I'm not disagreeing with that. I'm just saying the suggestion that they are going to do that for this election.
7: No,
0: it's not going to happen.
7: And even in any future election.
0: Right. That's right.
7: It's just not.
0: As you said, they didn't rule on the merits. What they ruled on was that the states didn't have standing because they hadn't
7: been able to show harm.
0: So it's not like they ruled on the merits, and it's not like this is
7: likely. Yeah, but what they're doing is they're really sowing confusion for midterm elections.
0: Absolutely. Absolutely. Intentionally.
7: Oh, exactly.
0: Yeah.
7: Exactly.
0: No, you're right there. Yeah, I agree with that.
7: And I don't like this whole idea of coming up with lists of citizens.
0: Well, of course not. Nobody likes it.
7: What? Yeah.
0: Yeah. No.
7: For the sole purpose of seeing, and it could be used for, I don't know. In any case.
0: Name your sci-fi film.
7: Yes.
0: And it starts with a roundup list, and it goes from there. So,
7: it's sci-fi.
0: So, yeah, nobody... I'm
7: just so horrified by this ruling. But we'll see. And the league case is still standing as of this morning. So
0: at some point, they are going to have to rule on the merits.
7: They could have ruled on the merits in the other one.
0: I know. I'm not defending it. All I'm saying is that when it comes up, it will get defeated eventually.
7: God, I hope so. So the other thing is that I've been thinking about is the Office of Legal Counsel, which is an office in the Department of Justice, and it was established to provide legal advice to the government as a whole. Mm-hmm. And really, it was considered like the elite of the elite law firms in the country, because it really not any particular branch of government, not any particular agency in the executive branch, but just solely looking at power and the powers of various branches, the limits on those powers. It's not the White House Counsel, which was developed later, decades, 100 years later, by presidents who wanted legal advice pertaining to executive authority, and they set up the White House Counsel's office. And that's been its role, very distinct from the Office of Legal Counsel. Well, the Office of Legal Counsel yesterday issued a new opinion that sort of turns everything on its head regarding executive privilege. Now, the reason this is important is that the OLC's opinions are binding on the federal government. Until they're contradicted by the judiciary, by the courts. But most issues don't go to the courts. So essentially, OLC rulings are binding
0: until
7: a new administration comes in and new OLC says, oh, that was mistaken.
0: Right.
7: So the executive branch has to abide by those rulings. So what they do now is, this has to do with executive privilege, a president's claim to or ability to keep secrets from Congress, from the press, from the public. And it does have antecedents, the Jay Treaty, negotiations for that. Washington wanted to keep those secrets. And I mean, you do have multiple claims of secrecy. The courts have never ruled on executive privilege until the Watergate tapes case with Richard Nixon. So it sounds like this ancient doctrine, and it isn't. It's basically a political claim, and can you sustain it? The courts generally have not been friendly to executive privilege claims. They were not in Nixon's case and a number of others, because what you have is presidents have to release information to Congress, either aides to testify or documents, because that's how Congress does its job. That it fulfills its constitutional duty for oversight of the executive branch and legislation. It can't...
0: Presuming it desires to do those things.
7: Yes, exactly. But so there is that long hit Teapot Dome, Watergate, enforcement of that toxic cleanup fund in that first Reagan administration. So that information has all been really important.
0: Right.
7: But the privilege has only extended when it has been recognized in foreign affairs, national security personnel, because Truman was claiming it to shield some of his employees against the overreach, shall we say, of McCarthy in the Senate back in the 50s. But other than that, it was only applied to advisors because advisors, president's official aides, have to be able to offer candid advice, and that can be unpopular. So who's going to offer candid advice if they know it's going to be exposed? So it's only been those in office, not private actors. Well, a few days ago, this is all the background. Sorry. The OLC issued an opinion that said, quote, executive privilege can apply to presidential communications with private advisors so long as the communications relate to official presidential decision-making, involve or reflect communications with the president or his direct advisors, and are confidential. In other words, private actors can ignore congressional and court subpoenas by claiming executive privilege. This is an incredibly broad exemption. How do we know if the communications relate to official decision-making or any of the other fancy terms there and not, say, cryptocurrency?
0: Well, we don't. But I guess I understand your point. I do. But I guess my point would be, as you said, the next president is going to come in and change it. And so we already know that there's going to be, we don't know, but we presume that for the next 2 years there will be Democrats at least in charge of the House. We'll see about the Senate. But there are going to be 2 years of demands for documents, it demands for this, it demands
7: and
0: for
7: stalling.
0: That.
7: There and won't stalling. Be any right. release of documents. That's right.
0: There
7: it
0: won't.
7: Will be a number of years right. before you're able to hold this administration accountable. You won't be able to do it. You won't even be able to have an impeachment, right? Because you have to get documents and information for impeachment
0: right.
7: hearings.
0: Where I was going with all of that is it wouldn't matter. It wouldn't matter if they got all of those documents and they released all the documents. It wouldn't matter. It just wouldn't.
7: Well,
0: I mean, what is in those documents that we don't inherently see and know everything? That there's corruption going on with crypto? Who doesn't know that there's corruption going on with crypto? They're not even bothering to hide it.
7: Well, that is true. That is true. I know in the first administration, they really fought to keep White House counsel Don McGahn from testifying. And the federal judge found no merit to a privilege claim and ordered him to testify. That federal judge, by the way, was Ketanji Brown Jackson. But by then, the parties had reached a settlement, so he was testifying anyway behind closed doors. But the timing is really disheartening about this whole notion of any pretense of accountability is gone.
0: Right, but...
7: I know.
0: No, in order to have accountability, you have to have a separate branch of government holding that, and we don't, whether it's Congress or the courts. We don't. We just don't. We will, at some point, that will shift, but as we sit here right now, you're asking for something that you can't have.
7: Lower federal courts, and it's a possibility post-midterm, Congress would have the capacity to hold them accountable. Of course, the Supreme Court would.
0: Yeah, I just think that you're living in the era of Nixon, and
7: yeah.
0: this is the era of Trump. Nixon tried to hide his crimes. Trump does them right out in the open.
7: Yep.
0: And you know the other thing that is coming down the pike that I think is even more troubling to me is
7: yeah.
0: we are about ready to hide war crimes. We are about ready to cover up war crimes.
7: Yeah.
0: We still have not released the report into, it's still under investigation into how that girls' school happened to get blown up.
7: Yes.
0: Could have been the Taliban. We don't know. Could have been some guy, sneaky guy in a trench coat. We don't know. We don't have, it just got blown up.
7: Yeah.
0: No. So, and...
7: Well, that isn't, that. At least there's international bodies that maybe can do investigations, but in our own government is not interested in investigating anything that is done wrong.
0: That's just where we're at. I mean, that's, and give the lower courts credit. The lower courts are doing their job.
7: Yeah.
0: There has to be a change in the Supreme Court. There just does.
7: Oh, there really does.
0: I mean, I don't know whether that's more members or term limits. It's got to be one or the other. It just has to happen. And
7: well, for me, the court has really lost whatever credibility it had.
0: Yes, correct. Yeah,
7: of course, it started in 2000 with their Supreme Court ruling in U.S. versus Bush, but to stop the voter recount in Florida.
0: And
7: pretty darn partisan that action was. And again, in contravention to a state constitutional law. But hey.
0: Yeah. Yeah. No, so that's what we have for the next 2 years. And so So you're I don't get hung up on the details.
7: Okay.
0: I really don't. I mean, I just see the big picture. The big picture is the Republicans are heading for a loss. And Congress, I've never seen Congress as ineffective as it is now. Ever.
7: Oh,
0: ever,
7: no, ever. No.
0: So, and I don't know. I don't think that changes when you go to a split where everything, you know, everything that the House does goes to the Senate to die. And I think the best prediction I've heard for the next 2 years are going to be shutdowns. There's going to be one government shutdown
7: yep.
0: after another because they won't be able to agree on passing resolutions just to keep the doors open.
7: Well, and we've already seen that with the government under unified control as we've had shutdowns and threats of shutdowns. Because even within the Republican ranks, there's enough dissension over spending that they don't want to do anything that would be... I mean, so you have some real hardcore members that don't want to.
0: And I think the 2028 election begins the day after the midterms.
7: No, yeah, very clearly.
0: I really do. I think the next 2 years are just going to be a race to the next election. Nothing's going to get done in Congress. Nothing's going to get done in courts. It will be a constant investigation. Trump will be defending himself every single day. And then we'll finally get new government.
7: Are you optimistic about the midterms?
0: Well, like I said, I think it's pretty clear the Democrats will take the House. The Senate, I would bet on them. If I was betting right now, I'd put my money on the Democrats.
7: Yeah,
0: I don't see this getting better.
7: That, you know, the paper this morning was, oh, Trump still has his power. Lindsey Graham's sister won the, and another one of the.
0: Yeah.
7: Actually, that's a downside because I'm not surprised that they won at the primary level if
0: right.
7: the president
0: right.
7: weighed in. But that's not the level where they're going to be facing backlash.
0: Right,
7: it's going to be in the general election. So actually, it's good for contenders. I do like the election going on in Alaska.
0: Dan Sullivan against Dan Sullivan?
7: Yeah, where you had two Dan Sullivans on the ticket.
0: Yes.
7: And
0: you're all American politics.
7: And at first they were going to strike the Dan Sullivan, who's a retired school teacher, and say, you're just entering this race to sow confusion. And then the court's going to say, nope, he isn't. He says, I'm a sincere candidate. I'm really, you know.
0: It
7: and
0: can
7: actually,
0: be both.
7: they've had another Dan Sullivan running in anyway.
0: Yeah. We need to switch gears before we get to and talk about Project Jupiter.
7: Oh, yes.
0: Which seemed like it was inevitable. It seemed like it was rolling down the tracks and nothing was going to stop it. Nothing was going to get it in the way. And boy, this week it got hit with a double whammy.
7: Yeah.
0: First, the Supreme Court ruled that agreed with a case filed by New Energy Economy that they had not established a fuel source. Oh, yeah. So they shut down the environmental hearing.
7: Yeah.
0: And then the hearing officer for the air quality permit withdrew from the case. And he was, I haven't been following it, but he was reportedly very friendly to the company. And so it seemed like two big hits that...
7: And it's emerged as a major issue in the midterms.
0: Oh, very much.
7: With all constituents of both, all across the aisle, upset with these data centers. And so it's not just the soft-hearted liberals who are worried about environmental impacts and such, but it's really across the continuum. And and that has forced some of these political leaders to change their positions.
0: Greg Abbott. Hello.
7: Yeah. Greg Abbott, of all people.
0: I'm finally able to read my notes. What the Supreme Court ruled is that they hadn't established a fuel source yet. And so they're talking about maybe buying energy off the grid if this doesn't get approved by the Environment Department. I mean, it looked to me like everything was rolling around down the tracks and anybody who got in the way was going to get run over by the train.
7: Yeah, me too.
0: But no. Apparently not. I don't know where this goes. It's certainly not the end of it.
7: Yes.
0: But
7: there's a lot more complication and pushback than the nascent data entry industry was expecting.
0: And good for them, because the part of this that I really have always from the beginning, well, two parts, but the way they sneakily got through that air quality thing, where they made such a big deal out of it, when they were going to force El Paso Electric and PNM to have all renewable energy by whatever the date was.
7: Yes.
0: And boy, Lujan Grisham went out there and took all the bows and took all the praise and all the laurels for, look at this wonderful thing.
7: Yeah.
0: And then sneakily, when nobody's looking, when she doesn't think she's going to get the blame for it, she negotiates this deal where they tack an amendment onto an unrelated bill and sneak it through at the end of the session.
7: Yes.
0: And that gets them around the requirement that everybody else has to follow. And it undoes all the great work that you just did.
7: No, that was really appalling. That was such a I know that some of the county commissioners that decided on this thought they were doing something right and good, but without asking the serious questions, without the follow-up, without the, what are we talking about exactly in tax credits? What are we talking about exactly in air quality and water? What does this actually mean? And instead, when they were threatened with, oh, you have, 2 weeks to decide, or that's
0: right.
7: Ridiculous.
0: It was ridiculous. To his credit, Manny Sanchez has come on our show a couple of times, including right before they took that vote.
7: Uh-huh.
0: The day before, Sunland Park City Council had taken a vote on their own saying, please hold this off. Please don't do this. The vote was coming up the next Tuesday.
7: Yeah.
0: You know, our show is Wednesday, so it was less than a week away. And I kept asking over and over and over, why do you have to do this Tuesday?
7: Yep.
0: You clearly have not given this the public enough opportunity to be heard on this. Why do you have to do it Tuesday? And he kept saying, well, that's what the ERB says. Okay, well, so you're saying that you, are, the people who negotiated the ERB, can't change that? That you're, okay.
7: Ugh.
0: I mean, if that's... That's what he didn't have another reason other than that's what the ERB says.
7: Yeah.
0: Or IRB, I guess.
7: And that's such a red flag.
0: Oh, yeah.
7: How could you, I mean, anybody who would say that to me in a normal negotiation for anything, you buy now or you'll lose out.
0: Buy now or you'll lose out.
7: So like, oh, well, then I guess I'm going to lose out. You do not cave to that kind of pressure.
0: And the other thing I hadn't thought of until Representative Cadena came in, it was part of that same meeting, was how did they come up with that figure?
7: Yes.
0: That seems so incredibly low when you compare it to the overall cost of the project.
7: Yes.
0: So just so many questions.
7: There's so much smoke and mirrors going on. We still don't know.
0: We still don't know.
7: They have not been transparent.
0: He couldn't answer that question. No. She asked him over, how did you come up with that figure? And he didn't have an answer for it. So I think money wins out in the end. I mean, we're going up against Oracle.
7: Well, maybe it wins out.
0: We'll see.
7: Because what has been astonishing is to see how well, how the spontaneous opposition has just emerged without intentional organizing. It's just all these voices now coming out and saying, wait, what? Not in my backyard.
0: Yeah.
7: I think it's going to be more, not that it won't happen, but it would have to take care of a lot of people's concerns. And I'm not sure they're capable of doing that.
0: At the same time, it's going to happen. We just know it's going to happen. There is so much money behind this.
7: Yeah, it is true. And they'll say, oh, it's a done deal now. You don't have any choice.
0: And when I say it, I mean data centers. I don't know about Project Jupiter. My guess is that Project Jupiter will eventually get...

0: Boy, you are depressing me today.
1: Well,
0: no, I would like to be more optimistic, but again, with people power, but again, because I don't want to feel so disempowered that then we don't act. Because that's another strategy of the powerful is just act as if the smaller voices will never have a chance, or just shut up and behave.
2: I think if nothing else, this is proof of that. Because the public has spoken loudly and clearly
0: and repeatedly
2: with one voice. Republicans and Democrats.
0: Yes.
2: Yeah, there's not a lot those two are agreeing on right now. And I think, like I said, that there's a lot of stuff tied to that. One is these companies are just coming in and bigfooting everybody, just throwing money everywhere.
0: Yes.
2: And going around whatever municipal rules and regulations and county rules and regulations and just, buying their way to whatever it is they want.
0: And I think the ultimate backlash will be, I read a very interesting article, I think it was by Richard Reich, of that the support that voters are giving to Democratic Socialist candidates is not because they subscribe to socialism, but because these are the candidates that are talking about getting big money out.
2: Yes.
0: And so I think what'll end up happening is increasingly the Democratic Party will go back to its New Deal era roots, which is a much more of a concern for working people, much more of a focus.
2: I hope so.
0: The Roosevelt administration being very wary of the plutocrats. I mean, these are people who we've had corporate Democrats since the 1980s, and the Supreme Court decided that corporations are people, and therefore had a constitutionally protected political voice. Then since that time, the mainstream Democratic Party has become increasingly corporate.
2: Yes.
0: Not as much as the Republican Party, but I think this is the wake-up call, is get back to your roots. This is not some scary socialism. What we're talking about here is the basic working-class ethic that fueled the Democratic Party through the early 20th century.
2: I think all you have to look at is the minimum wage.
0: Yes.
2: That used to be an issue for Democrats. I can't remember.
0: Yeah.
2: I don't remember last time it was passed at the federal level. I know it's been years.
0: And it's such a pittance compared to what cost of living is.
2: Right. It is.
0: And you used to be able to survive on it.
2: That's right. So that is all the evidence you need to know that the Democrats have given up on anything.
0: And even when they control both chambers and the White House, there is no real push.
2: There isn't.
0: I mean, the Affordable Care Act was probably as close as we came, but that still stopped short of, that was a Republican plan out of Massachusetts. Mitt Romney's, I believe.
2: It was Mitt Romney's plan, that's correct.
0: It was the capitalist resolution push for universal health care.
2: It was an attempt to squeeze health care into a free market model, and it hasn't worked. It will never work.
0: But you're still keeping insurance companies. That's the problem, is these avaricious middlemen.
2: That's the problem. And everybody knows it. So
0: you all don't need coffee this morning. Just get fired up listening to KTAL. Speak up, Las Cruces. We haven't had any calls in. I thought we might.
2: Yeah.
0: But we only have about a minute left.
2: I'm going to say if we talked about Project Jupiter more, we probably would. That's what we usually get the calls on.
0: Yeah.
2: Okay, so we are going to give Minerva a chance to get back in the control room. And we will take a quick break right now, and when we come back, we're going to be talking to Nicole Martinez from the Community of Hope about...
0: I'm pleased. I like Nicole very much.
2: We all like Nicole very much, and we'll be back in just a minute. Hi, Nicole. We like you very...
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2: I'm so glad you're still doing this.
3: And welcome back to Speak Up Las Cruces. We are, for the next half hour, going to be talking with Nicole Martinez. She is the executive director of the Community of Hope. And they have their big fundraiser that they have every year, Tents to Rents, coming up. Good morning, Nicole. Thanks so much for joining us.
4: Yes, good morning. I'm excited to be here. Thank you.
3: So for people who haven't heard of it, what is Tents to Rents, and when is it coming up, and what are you hoping to accomplish with it?
4: Tents to Rents is our annual fundraiser that helps support Camp Hope, which is our overnight outdoor safe space for people experiencing homelessness. And we took on operating the shelter really at the cost of the Community of Hope. The City of Las Cruces has been gracious enough to give us the land and, and a facility, the Community of Hope, in which to operate Camp Hope. But we didn't have any operational funding to add a shelter to Community of Hope. But we decided that we wanted to provide a safe space for people. And so we, you know, worked with our city planners and city council and rezoned the whole area to allow for camping on city-owned properties. And so we started to invite up to 50 people to sleep in the backyard of Community of Hope. We formalized the whole process, you know, put in tent pad sites. We followed the Bureau of Reclamation best practices for camping.
3: And how long ago was all this?
4: This was in 2011.
3: Okay.
4: And so by about 2012, we had a functioning outdoor safe space called Camp Hope.
2: With bathrooms. And showers.
4: At that time, we only had porta potties.
2: Oh, yeah.
4: So it was about 5 years, you know, we just, the costs, you know, were more than we were bringing in. And so after operating the camp for a few years, I thought, you know, we really need to come up with a fundraiser that will help support us operating a shelter because there are insurance costs. We were purchasing tents if clients didn't have their own. We don't have staff there overnight or on the weekends, but I still had staff there during the day. And there were just a lot of other operational costs, like things that come up, tarps, security lights,
2: yes,
4: helping pay for security, things like that. So ultimately, I came up with the idea of Tents to Rents, and the idea being that we have people who are unhoused, who are living in tents in our backyard, and that our goal is to move them from living in a tent to living in an apartment, paying a rent. So not to be confused that we have tents that are for rent.
3: No, right.
4: It is free to have people stay at Camp Hope.
3: Tents to rents, not
2: yes,
3: for rents.
2: Rent. Yes.
4: And so we started that in two, I can't remember now which year we started the actual fundraiser.
3: But it's a while.
4: It's been a while, yeah. and it's certainly had an evolutionary process of trying to figure out how to operate this fundraiser. But, you know, I have an amazing fundraising development committee who has helped each year make it better and better. So we ask for people in the community to help us raise money. And it's a six-week online campaign. The website is tentstorents.org. And you can see all of the participants who are raising money for Camp Hope. People who believe that it's a good idea for Community of Hope to have some sheltering for folks that's not just sheltering. It's also access to the services at Community of Hope and its partner agencies on the campus. And that it has a direct pipeline into getting people into housing to help end homelessness.
2: And sustainable housing. Not that they're just there for a couple of months and then they're back on the street.
4: Right.
2: To make it successful.
4: Yes.
2: For
4: and
2: these
4: we,
2: individuals.
4: We have people who are utilizing our vouchers, some who go on to housing authority vouchers, and then others who are self-resolving and who are, you know, paying for their rent on their own after we help assist them. And it it really is, you know, meeting the clients where they are at, realizing that that shelter is a piece of the homeless continuum, but that it's not the only piece. You know, we often get asked to expand Camp Hope or to start another shelter, but ultimately what we would really like to see is that we're ending more homelessness and that right. we're expanding our efforts to include a lot more housing. So Tents to Rents is not only just, you know, participants and people helping raise money for us. It's also businesses throughout Las Cruces and Doñana County who are sponsoring the Tents to Rents campaign. Again, realizing the value of any human life and that we should be supporting Community of Hope to pay, again, for some of those costs. And the costs of the fundraiser are not going to staff. The cost of the fundraiser, Tents to Rents, is going to all the operational costs of operating an outdoor shelter. So again, the things like the tarps and the tents and, you know, the utilities. We do have water and lights. And after several 5 years of paying for very expensive porta potties, we did have a lot of help from some generous donors to build bathrooms that we called Project Dignity.
2: Yes, so I remember that. Yeah.
4: Yeah. So we have an outdoor kitchen. We have showers. We have
2: shelter.
4: Bathrooms. Shade structure. Which is incredibly important right now. I mean, it's going to be 102 today. Yes. It's been really hot outside. And for anybody who thinks that people choose to be outside, you know, spend about 4 hours today just outside.
3: Can you
4: outside.
3: Talk a little bit about how you handle the dangers? I mean, the real physical dangers that people are... I mean, do you have cooling areas out there? What do you provide?
4: We do. We have, so every tent pad site now has a covering, and we have been working slowly but surely to get little fan systems in each of the shelters. I mean, we've been working with Aggies Without Border from NMSU, the engineering students who have just been amazing to help us with that project. And we do have two other gathering areas at Camp Hope, and one of them has misters on it. They also have several different types of hoses and things that are out there. And then, you know, the covered outdoor kitchen space. And then, of course, there is the Community of Hope. They can come inside Community of Hope at any point during the day. We opened up the resource room to be a cooling station. We put in all of our air mattresses and yoga mats and said, let's just bring people inside. And then I have an outreach staff person that's in there. So for each person that's coming in, we're talking to them about, you know, what's going on. Have you signed up for housing? Are you signed up at Camp Hope? Have you been over to Amador Health Center lately? Have you eaten today? Mm-hmm. Trying to get people connected with the services they need while also trying to make sure that they stay alive and stay hydrated. And I can tell you, each time I walk into that resource room, you know, at first when I was like, get all the air mattresses, get all the yoga mats, I was like, I don't even know if anybody's going to come in, if they'll come inside. Each time I walk through there, it's packed. Everything is utilized. And honestly, it's mostly people sleeping because they're not sleeping at night. And they're sleeping in a sleep that they probably haven't had in a long time, which makes me really excited for the expanded outreach that we'll be doing soon, which is, you know, a new big warehouse that was the end of the Community of Hope driveway that we're currently renovating so that we can offer more services, more outreach services, and that we can bring in more of our partners to help people with other issues that are related to their homelessness, but might be out of the purview of Community of Hope. So things like substance use recovery, mental health services, things like that. So we're really trying to expand those services. I currently have an outreach team that goes out in the field. So I have staff that drive around and go to places where people are camping, people who might not be coming over to the Community of Hope, and again, offering services, trying to see if they can relocate over to Camp Hope, or if they have signed up for housing. Again, at the very least, just saying like, here's a bottle of water.
2: Yes.
4: And let's get you into some shade.
3: I know you've got some events coming up connected with the fundraiser. Can you talk about that a little bit?
4: Yeah, I would be happy to. Tomorrow night, there is a concert that is going to be at the Black Box Theater at 7 p.m. And it's Chris Sanders and Bob Hull, and they are giving a portion of the proceeds to Camp Hope. They have already sponsored one other concert, and then there'll be another one in the future in September. And I don't have that in front of me right now, but you could go, I'm sure, to the Black Box Theater site to see when that third date is coming up, and it's in September. But plan on tomorrow night. Tickets are $20. You can call and reserve, or you can try your luck and show up. So it'll be Thursday night, 7 p.m. And then each week we have businesses. We're calling it Hometown Hope. And they are sponsoring Camp Hope in that they're giving a portion of their proceeds for that particular week that will go to the Tents to Rents campaign. So right now, the places to go visit who are going to be giving a portion of their proceeds is to Spotted Dog in Mesilla and Alma's Kitchen, which is at NMSU. And then the next week, we have Lorenzo's. Then we have Icebox Brewing Company and Grounded Coffee. And then the week of September 14th through 20, we have Milagro's Cafe and Espresso. And then September 18th is Dry Point Distillery. There'll be music that evening. And September 21st through the 27th is Indulgence Cafe and Little Toad Creek, who will be giving a portion of their proceeds to Camp Hope in the Tents to Rents campaign.
2: I think that's such a brilliant idea, because we don't, instead of criminalizing homelessness and creating these ugly images about it, that this is really an embracing of, this is something that we as a community can be proud of. Because I think Las Cruces, I know when I was on the development committee back a million years ago, that I was really impressed to find out that Camp Hope had basically housed that with the veterans, any veteran that needed assistance, that and that accepted it was housed. And that's an incredible success record.
4: Yes, we served over 500 veterans last year. We have a really great partnership with the Mesilla Valley Public Housing Authority. They have an entire apartment complex that we utilize so that we can quickly transition our veterans out of homelessness into that apartment complex. We have staff on site there to help with unique challenges that some of our veterans have faced. And then we also have some mental health funding for therapy for our veterans as well. And we, you know, that the therapist does some non-traditional types of therapy with them. Sometimes they'll do group outings, things like that. And then some of the other places where we have housing available, those have a veteran preference. Now, last year, you know, we served over 10,894 people, which is more than we have ever served. And we know that we've also housed more people than ever, over 2,800 people. So, you know, we hear a lot of, like, you know, lots of money is going to Community of Hope and nothing's being done. There are more unhoused people than ever. It is part of this national trend where we're just seeing just increasing numbers of first-time unhoused folks. And so people are becoming unhoused just due to rising rents and stagnant wages at a faster rate than we've ever seen. And this is a lot of the, you know, the post-pandemic assistance that was available to people who were right on the edge are now just off that edge and coming to us for assistance. And you can tell that we don't have quite the numbers to assist everyone. I certainly wish we did, but it's also a capacity issue. I mean, how big do we need to grow? You know, for me, I'm like, well, we need to be really strategic. We need to be innovative, and we need to make sure that we're meeting the need. We're not mission chasers or trying to do some really wild things. You know, yes, we are out of the box, but, you know, we're pretty by the book in terms of, like, using best practices.
3: Yeah, I was going to say, it seems to me that you guys are doing it the same way that folks in other communities are trying to do it, the wraparound services. You know what people need. You know, they need, first of all, food and shelter, and then eventually they need some kind of job, some kind of, you know, way to support themselves.
2: And healthcare.
3: Healthcare, exactly.
2: Well, that's what's so exciting about the campus at Community of Hope, because you have all of those services in one place. So someone who's unhoused doesn't have to try and figure out, well, how do I, and they end up walking because they can't afford a bus or something to get everything taken care of.
4: Yeah, that was, you know, part of the genius of the folks who got together and started Community of Hope. I know that we've, you know, when I think of how other communities are handling, you know, working with unhoused populations, I'm so grateful that they had the foresight to make sure that, yes, there were some co-located agencies that could immediately address issues. And I'm grateful to our partners who have continued to expand their services as well, like, you know, substance use recovery, things like mental health treatment, you know, just even the food services, childcare services. It's so important to have all of those things available to people. We work really closely, you know, with Social Security, so we do assist people with applying for Social Security disability. We also became a payee organization at no cost, only for the clients that we're serving that are experiencing homelessness, to make sure that we're helping them get into an apartment, make sure that the bills are paid immediately. So we've taken on some of those things, and then started the Mano y Mano Day Labor Program. And then we have some commitments with Doñana County Community College for educational and job training, America's Jobs as well. Like, so making sure that people who are eligible for employment opportunities have a really easy pipeline to apply and follow up with any jobs that are coming through, because those are all pieces of why people
2: That's
4: end
2: exactly
4: up
2: right.
4: at our doorstep.
2: Yeah.
3: Can you talk a little bit about what your relationship is like today with the police department? I know there was some conflict, some concern when they rolled out new rules on shopping carts, especially, I think, was the big one, as well as panhandling ordinances. Is that any better today than it was then? How is that relationship?
4: I think what I can say about that, the relationship is that, you know, we have to work together. Mm-hmm. That's always been the case. I think that, you know, the passing of the ordinance really caused a huge rift in our community, and that rift remains, unfortunately, not necessarily, I wouldn't say with, you know, law enforcement, but people who really support, you know, law enforcement and may not support the work that we might be doing, or vice versa. So I think that rift has been uncomfortable, and I think people don't understand that, like, you know, sometimes we, you know, need law enforcement, but mostly it's because, you know, like, they'll call us now, you know, at this point, if somebody is experiencing homelessness
3: that's
4: or they're,
3: good.
4: You know, in an unsanctioned area. I mean, for the most part, that's sort of been the underlying agreement, like that they would call us so that my outreach team can go out, try to get people to relocate, that we can send mano y mano if we need to clean up sites, because I don't want to see a camping ban or another shelter built. Like, shelters are so expensive to build and to operate. And in many instances, when you have congregate situations like that, they can be a little bit more unsafe, like even mm-hmm. in terms of, like, you know, a public health emergency or something like that. Or people, and it's also just that perception that people don't feel safe sometimes going into a shelter. I know sometimes people don't even want to come to Camp Hope because they're afraid. And so it's, you know, I just think that the shelter is not necessarily the answer. And I don't think that the camping ban is an answer. That's also going to be really expensive. And I think it's, you know, people are allowed to give their input, and some are very vocal about that, but they're giving really old, antiquated ideas, expensive ideas, inhumane ideas that don't work. And, you know, I think that the way that we have been able to navigate that is that, you know, okay, people are experiencing homelessness. We're going to keep providing more housing opportunities. We've got Amador Crossing coming online. The city has put up a lot of different types of affordable housing that's for everyone in the community. Mm-hmm. And then we've got this outreach team and mano y mano team. Like, we're doing it in a really thoughtful way. We're not immediately knee-jerk going to criminalizing homelessness. That may, again, be coming. And I really hope that our counselors think about this. And I hope they think about how the ordinance has been quite ineffective, in my, you know, opinion. You know, there are still a lot of people experiencing homelessness, some that needed shopping carts, people that are getting fined, but it certainly didn't bring all these people to services that it said it might. So again, mostly what I saw was just that it caused a rift, and I really wish that people could see that we all just need to be working together, that I think we all have the same goals. I don't want to see people out in the streets. I don't want to see people in active addiction. I don't want to see people pulled from their families, people without employment. I want to see people having access to all of these things, and not turning it into a this or that, but an and yes.
3: You're right.
2: Yes.
3: Right.
2: Yeah. Do you want to explain the mano y mano a little bit? I've read quite a bit about it, but I don't know if our listeners have.
4: Sure. So the mano y mano day labor program we started in 2018, and I think that that's also been a reason why our data has gone up so high. So it's not just that it's, you know, new people coming in or people experiencing homelessness. It's that more people are coming to us to work. Really dispelling that myth that, you know, unhoused people or precariously housed people don't want to work.
2: Yeah.
4: So, you know, it's a day labor program where we take 20 people in vans, so 10 in each van, and they go out to city-owned properties, so different parks, and they are given a schedule by Parks and Rec Department. And so my staff take out, again, 20 people to go work at those areas, and they do, you know, litter removal, landscaping, some light painting on curbs or things like that.
3: Sure.
4: You know, whatever Parks and Rec has asked them to do that's within that job description. And then we have two trucks that we call hotspot trucks, and they are going out to unsanctioned encampments or areas where unhoused folks have slept, and maybe there weren't any trash cans available, so there are some things that are left behind. And so that team will go out and clean up around there. Now, they do it Monday through Friday. It's literally a lottery for our unhoused and precariously housed people. So they show up really early. They get a a number, and literally we do a ball, like a lottery, and then we call out, you know, those numbers, and 28 people get picked, because it's the 20 on the vans, and then 8 people in the 2 trucks. And they're going out, again, like I said, throughout the entire community, addressing immediate homelessness. And if they find an unsanctioned or an active encampment that's unsanctioned, or they might find an abandoned one or an active one, if it's active, then they call our outreach team and say, we're cleaning up on this site, but it's an active camp, and this person, here's their name, they really want to get services, and outreach will go out that day and try to make contact with that person, try to offer the services, again, make sure at the very least that they're hydrated. And then, you know, Mano y Mano will keep going out to those areas as well, and then outreach will put it on their regular rotation as well to try to go out and make sure that they're connecting with everybody in the community.
3: I know when Bill McCamley was labor secretary, he would come out and do job fairs and make sure people would have the documentations they need, that kind of stuff. Is that kind of service still going on with the state?
4: Well, we have always helped people get their IDs and their birth certificates who are experiencing homelessness, but working with, at the time, Secretary McCamley, it was amazing because he just brought it to us.
3: Yeah.
4: You know, so it made it really easy, and we took care of so many people in one afternoon. And so, you know, those were really effective and great. We'd love to do something like that again. At this point, we haven't, but I think it's something I could probably bring up with my outreach team to see if we could try to do another event like that. You know, COVID sort of threw everyone for a loop for a while, and then we've just sort of been trying to get our feet back under us. But I think that that's a really great idea because it was so effective, but, you know, we're still just doing it on a day-to-day basis.
3: I'm smiling because COVID did throw anybody for a loop bigger than Bill. You know, be the labor secretary when everybody's out of work. That was a fun job. So you talked a little bit about affordable housing. Where are we at that? I know the city is making an effort. There was a new unit that opened recently off of
4: Peachtree.
3: Well, I'm thinking the one off of just El Paseo and Farney.
4: Patrina's. Yes, the senior affordable housing.
3: Yes.
4: So that, you know, is for our seniors. It's 1, 2, and 3 bedrooms. They have activities happening there. You know, I just had the opportunity this last week to do a bike ride with Representative Rubio, and we highlighted some of the affordable housing developments going on in the city, and that was one of the stops that we did. And so some of the city staff sort of highlighted what was happening there. It's not solely for people ending homelessness, but we do have a lot of seniors, and we see an increasing number of seniors who are entering homelessness.
3: Mm-hmm.
4: In fact, you know, one of the city staff said that, you know, they saw somebody living in the park across from Padrina, living on a bench. And as soon as the apartment complex opened, said, you know, let's get you signed up. We have certainly at Community of Hope, I have, you know, helped people with rent there, either to get in there or people who are unable to make ends meet. So we, you know, have scraped together some funding for some one-time assistance. I wish we could help everyone, and I wish that we had ongoing support for homeless prevention, again, especially because we're seeing so many people who are trying to not enter homelessness, but those funds are so limited and are not prioritized. We don't have, like, the federal funding to any scale to prevent homelessness for people, so Community of Hope really, you know, just puts together donor funding for that, and when it runs out, it runs out, and it's awful because then people are entering homelessness. It's really tough.
2: And then it's hard to get out of it once you're in that cycle.
4: Yeah. And we had, you know, Peachtree opening up off Highway 70 has housed a ton of people. We've been able to assist folks entering Peachtree, ending their homelessness, getting housing there. We even had a longtime client in one of our permanent supportive housing projects who was able to move out on his own into, you know, Peachtree complex. He does have a roommate, but he, you know, he did it all on his own funding. But that's another thing that Tents to Rents does. It doesn't just pay for the operations of Camp Hope. It pays for everybody's, you know, security deposit, first month's rent, whatever they need to give them that fresh foot forward to exit homelessness and get into housing. Another development that's coming up is Amador Crossing. So that's the 50-unit apartment complex that's being built right on the Community of Hope campus. So it will have, you know, training rooms, case management rooms, computer areas for our clients. And then we're going to work with wraparound services. We'll have on-site staff. It will have a property manager and security guard. And that the you know, the case managers will be working with folks to make sure that they're transitioning successfully, that they're getting substance use recovery services, that they're getting treatment services, that they're, for those that need it. You know, it's not going to be required if people don't need it or aren't eligible for those types of services, but they will be offered. There'll be on-site activities. And then, again, they'll have the services of all of the partner agencies right there on the Community of Hope campus.
2: That is always so exciting. I think that this is something that I know you have been instrumental in expanding because, you know, I started working, I think, with Community of Hope when it had back in 1993, when it was first pulled together as a campus. And we were not, I mean, the vision that you've had, the energy, the pulling together of your staff, this is really very impressive.
4: Thank you. It's, you know, a lot of time, I've been there 20 and a half years.
2: Oh, my eye.
4: I know. Where did the years go?
3: Just yesterday.
4: I was a baby.
2: Yeah, you were.
4: Yeah. And, you know, again, I think that we've just been tried to be really strategic in what we were doing, and we've listened to the clients and listened to the things that they're telling us. So, and I'm going to keep doing that. So it might seem like I, you know, am pushing back on certain ideas coming from elected officials or from other people in the community who have ideas about how we should end homelessness. But I'm steadfast in the voice of the clients and the data,
3: right.
4: And the experts in the field that I rely on. And a lot of that has to do with people with lived experience and what actually is helpful for them. And those things are really important to us and have driven us. Also, I couldn't have done it without the support of the city of Las Cruces. We have very huge champions in the work that we're doing who also understand what the best practices are. And then, you know, we've just had some, you know, city councilors and people who have elected officials that have really helped us to push that needle forward again. And you want to think back to, like, it would have been really easy to say no to Camp Hope, you know, and they said yes, like, okay, you're willing to take this on. We're going to go ahead and
3: trust you. I remember that debate, and there were some who did say no to it.
4: Yeah. So, you know, we've just had a lot of support also from a lot of our legislators with capital outlay and things like that who have supported the work we're doing. Some of our, you know, we've also had congressionally directed spending that's helped us to, you know, save dollars here and there, even with like the installation of solar, just things that we're really trying to make sure that the work that we're doing is sustainable and really helpful to folks. So I think that we've just been able to piece some of those things together and then have just the champions that we've needed to help us do that.
2: So in our last minute, will you repeat some of the activities coming up, and if people want to donate to Tents to Rents, and if you don't have someone you know who's fundraising for it, just go on the website. So I will pass it back over to you, Nicole.
4: Yeah, thank you. So again, I'll just repeat that, you know, Chris Sanders and Bob Ho will be at the Black Box tomorrow night, on Thursday night at 7 p.m. And a portion of their proceeds will go to Tents to Rents. And then we've also got this week, if you head over to Spotted Dog in Mesilla or Alma's Kitchen on MSU campus, they were also donating a portion of the proceeds. And I just want to remind everybody that you can also just go onto the website at tentstorents.org. And you'll see the participants. You can click on anyone if you want them to get credit for raising the money. So, you know, for example, say you want to support that Peace Lutheran is raising money for us. You can click on theirs and then hit the donate button, and it will show, you know, every icon is a tent, and then it turns into a house for every $100 that we raise. Thank you, Bruce, for helping us with that. Or you can click on the MVCH, which is Mesilla Valley Community of Hope. You can click on ours. We would get the credit for it. Or any of those who are maybe having a hard time getting it kicked off. But yes, just go to tentstorents.org and you can decide how you want that support to show. You can also mail in a check to our PO Box 16526. And I will manually enter that onto the website, so you'll get to see it show up there. You can also bring a check in. We're also currently looking for some volunteers to help us sort clothing.
2: Yes.
4: You know, we have shower programs and want to, you know, we donate all of our stuff directly to the clients. So if anybody's listening says, I've got a couple hours a week and would be happy to come in and sort men's pant sizes, so it makes it easier for staff to hand those out. That would also be awesome. But please check on our Facebook site, too. I have the entire calendar of events coming up. So please take a look at that, and you can see which businesses to support in the next coming weeks.
3: Well, you have built and created an amazing service that, as you said, the demand for only continues to grow every day. And that is unfortunate, but the good work goes on, I guess, is the other part of that.
4: Absolutely.
3: So we want to thank you for coming in and encourage everybody to participate if you're able to, because it certainly is worthy
2: yes,
3: what you
2: absolutely.
3: Are doing.
2: Yes, absolutely. Thank you for coming, Nicole.
5: Thank you.
3: We are going to take a quick break right now. When we come back, we'll be talking with Tina Cordova, who has been invited to address the UN General Assembly. So that's pretty exciting. We'll talk to you about that with her when we come back in just a minute.
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7: On the next Delving In, attorney Joseph Margulies, who has worked with death row convicts as well as prisoners at Guantanamo, talks about his new book, Cast Out, A Call for a Forgiving Society in an Age of Incarceration, which presents poignant case studies of people who were convicted of heinous and brutal crimes. Each endured an extraordinarily difficult childhood, some in a gang-infested neighborhood, most with a dehumanizing level of poverty, all of them survivors of physical or sexual abuse, circumstances that in his view don't exonerate them, but should call for our empathy and understanding rather than the more typical response of demonizing them as irredeemable monsters. Margulies sums up his personal philosophy, which clearly guides his professional life, to 8 words. There is no them, there is only us. 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
1: And welcome back to Speak Up Las Cruces. For the next half hour, we're going to be talking with Tina Cordova. She is the co-founder of the Tularosa Besa Downwinders Consortium, the group that fought for years and was finally able to successfully earn a small degree of compensation and acknowledgement for those who were harmed so long ago at Trinity Site when the first atomic bomb was detonated. She has been invited to speak before the General Assembly of the United Nations, which is obviously a tremendous honor. Tina, thank you so much for joining us.
2: Hi, Walter. Good morning. It's a pleasure to be with you.
1: So tell us a little bit, when did you first find out about this? How did this come about? And
3: and when are you going to do it?
1: Yeah.
2: Well, I found out, I was first invited a couple of months ago, and I sort of kept it under wraps because I thought, you know, something could change and I, you know, you just never know. Something could change and it could all fall apart. But Monday, the 31st of August, is the International Day Against Nuclear Testing at the United Nations.
3: Yes.
2: And they're going to have, they're going to have a what's called a high plenary session of the General Assembly. It's the highest level briefing that they have. And they invited me to speak about the first people that were ever exposed to radiation any place in the world, which were the people of New Mexico. And, you know, it's such an honor, and I'm so excited to have been considered for something like this. And I keep telling everybody, for the first time ever, in all the languages that are spoken there and all the languages that words are translated into, you know, they're going to hear about Tularosa and Socorro and, you know, Carrizozo, Alamogordo. I'm just incredibly excited to do this.
3: What an important way to get some more visibility and recognition of the, so it's not just a financial compensation, but really getting recognition for having suffered a tremendous amount for decades, this part of the country.
2: Exactly. And, you know, there was a time When we started 21 years ago, I often say nobody wanted to hear this story. Nobody believed it.
3: Yep.
2: You know, it took a long time for us to develop our own narrative because the government had always controlled the narrative, and they had always said that no one lived here and no one was harmed.
3: Yes.
2: At the time of Trinity. And we were very successful, have been very successful at developing our own narrative, and that narrative has been populated by, you know, the thousands of stories that have been told to us by people all across New Mexico. And so, you know, that's the narrative that we'll present at the United Nations, but it's the narrative that has also helped us to finally get recognition and acknowledgement and compensation from the U.S. government for the sacrifice and suffering of the people of New Mexico. So it's been very important to be able to develop a narrative and share it with people and have people interested. And now our history is told all over the world. You know, our documentary, which is coming to Las Cruces again in September, our documentary has been seen in places like Amsterdam and Perth, Australia. And I get interviewed by journalists from all over the world. And so now it's a history that's shared worldwide and acknowledged worldwide. And that's in itself, I think, a huge accomplishment. We've been able to finally get people to understand this complicated history.
3: And also hopefully thinking twice before engaging in similar activity in populated areas. I mean, it's all, every one of the testing things was done in areas like in the islands and such where there's a population there that was adversely affected.
2: Oh, no, and you're absolutely right. And interestingly enough, yesterday, the 25th, I believe, anyway, I've lost track of the days. In the last few days, a study was released in a journal, a peer-reviewed study, where a scientist, his name is Sebastian Philippe, he took today's technology and historical weather data, and he recreated Trinity and the blast, and he tracked it for 10 days.
3: Ah.
2: And then he did that for the 93 above-ground explosions in Nevada and tracked the fallout. And it's staggering. What we will learn from this is staggering, because we irradiated most of the United States during the time that we did above-ground testing. There were very few parts of the United States that were spared. And New Mexico not only received a lot of fallout from Trinity, but we regularly received fallout from the Nevada test site. And it's all subject to the weather and wind patterns and rain and a variety of different things. And so, you know, the thought of resuming testing is just absolutely terrifying, knowing what we know now, especially since this study has been released.
1: You obviously have a once-in-a-lifetime opportunity here. Obviously, you have given a lot of thought into what you want to say, how you want to say it. Can you give us the one or two things that you really want to, when you finish your address, you want to be certain that you have driven home those points?
2: Well, the first point that I want to drive home is that, you know, sort of in contrast to what's always been said, there were victims of the first atomic bomb, and they were the people of New Mexico. And while I've done this work for 21 years, I often say, I don't know of anybody that died the day of Trinity, but it was the beginning of the end for tens of thousands of people that we've documented, including babies that died in record numbers that summer. I want to make sure they understand that. There were victims, and people did die. We didn't die immediately, but we died in the ensuing years afterwards. I want to make sure that point is driven home. And secondly, I want to ensure that everybody understands that there are no winners when we test nuclear devices or use nuclear devices. There are only losers.
3: Yeah.
2: And, you know, that's not lost on us here in New Mexico. And so I want to make certain that those two things are the takeaway, and that we should never, ever consider nuclear testing again. We literally, around the world, there are millions of downwinders.
1: Right.
2: Doing this work, we've had a chance to engage with people from Kazakhstan, the Aborigines from Australia. Last week, there was a woman here from the French Polynesian Islands, Tahiti. There are our friends who have become like brothers and sisters to us in Guam. There are downwinders all around the world. And, you know, people, millions of people have suffered as a consequence of this, and there should never be consideration given to testing again, first of all, because tests aren't necessary, and secondly, because we have, you know, computational ability today. We have other methods for testing, theoretically testing. We really don't need to ever detonate a device. And so I hope those are the two takeaways, that a lot of people have been affected worldwide, and that we should never do this again.
1: Yeah.
3: How long will you be able to speak, and will you show, I mean, what is a, do you have visuals, do you have data that you can share with the General Assembly?
2: This presentation, there will not be the use of any sort of visual.
3: Okay.
2: The Grand Assembly Hall, which I have visited, I never in a million years thought I would ever speak.
1: Wow, that's amazing. Yeah.
2: Yeah, I just recently visited there and met there and was videotaped there speaking with a gentleman, a friend of mine now, who is from the Los Angeles area. His name's Howard Kakita, and he was in Hiroshima the day of the bomb. He was a child. And we got a chance to meet at the United Nations and tell our stories to each other. It was honestly
3: powerful.
2: Powerful, and a lot of emotion around that.
1: I'm sure.
2: Howard and I, they took us into the General Assembly room, and we stood at the platform where you deliver remarks from, and I remember we looked at each other, and I told him, "Just can you just imagine what it must be like to stand here with this room full and speak?" And neither one of us ever could conceive of being invited to come back to do that. So there will not be visuals. This will not be a data-driven presentation.
3: Right. Yeah.
2: I mean, I will speak about what we know about the numbers of downwinders around the world, but mostly it's to convey the human element
3: yes.
2: of what happens. You know, I'm the fourth generation in my family to have cancer since 1945. I lost great-grandfathers, grandmothers, my father. You know, I have one sister, she's had cancer, two brothers, one of them has had cancer. His daughter has had cancer, she's the fifth generation. I will tell those stories,
3: yes.
2: And that's part of what I will focus on so that they understand these are not normal cancer histories, and my family is not unique in New Mexico. We've
3: yep.
2: we've documented thousands of families like mine that are now displaying four and five generations. And, you know, just yesterday I was with one of the members of our steering committee, and he has a young granddaughter. She's 20. She's being evaluated now for potentially having cancer.
3: Mm.
2: She will be the fifth generation in his family. And it doesn't end.
3: Yeah.
2: We also know it's not just our past, it's our present, it's our future, because we now bear the genetic footprint of this.
3: Yep.
2: And so those are the sorts of things that I will say there.
1: For people who haven't seen the documentary, First We Bombed New Mexico, and, you know, who haven't heard your story, maybe are hearing this for the first time, can you just talk a little bit about not just what happened that day, but what left over and what you are still dealing with all of these years later? Just the sort of short version of that story, if you would.
2: Well, we work every day on this issue. We absolutely work every day on this issue. And every day, almost every day, we hear of somebody new that's been diagnosed or somebody new that has passed away. And that's the legacy that we've been left with. We realized years ago, I've been working on this for 21 years, but even in advance of that, I remember the first time I heard, I was with my mom and my grandmother in a beauty shop in Tularosa, and I heard about a woman that had passed away in our community in Tularosa. She was a beautiful woman, young. She had a young family, and she died from brain cancer. And I remember the ladies talking about it, and one lady said, well, she used to dye her hair a lot. It might have been from mm-hmm. that. And then one of the ladies said, no, it was because of the bomb. And I remember asking my grandmother and my mother afterwards, what bomb? What are they talking about? And it was the first time, and it was the first time I heard that, and then they told me about the atomic bomb. And I remember it left this huge impression on me. Well, then when I went to college and studied science, I truly realized that we had been overexposed to radiation, and it was likely why so many people were sick and dying.
3: Yeah.
2: And so, you know, my own family has suffered a great deal. We've documented, because we developed a health survey 19 years ago, and we've collected thousands of them. We've documented all these families in New Mexico from all across the entire state. And, you know, we've been pushing for acknowledgement, recognition, compensation.
3: Yep.
2: And so that's really the basis for the documentary. They followed us for 10 years all over the different places that we've gone and the different work that we've done to bring national and international attention to the sacrifice and suffering of the people from New Mexico as a result. And many people still don't connect the dots that maybe this is all tied back to that test and the development and testing of nuclear devices in New Mexico and the mining. You know, we have an extensive history of and an extensive list of abandoned uranium mine and mill sites
3: mm-hmm.
2: That leach radiation. And so we have this extensive nuclear history here that, of course, has had negative consequences on us.
1: Right.
3: Yep.
1: Do you know if your address will be televised? Will it be available on the Internet, anything like that, if people want to watch it?
2: Actually, I've been told that you can watch it live. I've inquired, and I'm waiting on a response for how people can access the link. It will be recorded, and it will be made available afterwards. And we, once we have the link, we'll share that out as far and wide as we can. That way, if people want to watch it, it's at 10 a.m. Eastern time on Monday, the 31st, 8 a.m. our time. But certainly the TBDC will put the link up at our website, and we're going to get a newsletter out yet this week once we know what the link is. And that way, if people are interested, they could go to our website and access the link. And our website is trinitydownwinders.com. So you have to put in Trinity, not just Downwinders, because there is an organization using that website, just downwinders.com. And they're the ones that are what we call bad actors, trying to help people file claims and then take part of the claim money.
1: Mm,
2: so it's
1: right.
2: trinitydownwinders.com.
1: Right. And do you know if this is all being done in furtherance of something? I mean, are they proposing any kind of new rules or regulations, or, you know, what is your address? Is it part of a bigger effort, I guess, is what I'm asking.
2: Yeah, the United Nations has an Office of Disarmament Affairs, and they're the ones that actually are putting together the event on Monday. They're the ones that invited me, the United Nations Office of Disarmament Affairs. And we no longer have any treaties in place. The last treaty expired many months ago that limited testing. And everybody obviously is concerned about the, you know, an effort to sort of start the process again.
3: Yes.
2: And the United Nations has treaties in place that they're working on to limit all of these things, including, you know, a disarmament treaty. And so I'm certain that there's going to be discussions, further discussions, especially by those nations that are not nuclear armed, around trying to limit all of these things, because everybody is affected, and a lot of nations, most nations, do not have nuclear weapons, don't test nuclear weapons, are not pursuing nuclear weapons. And so the United Nations is the place that normally conducts the discussions around what about those nations that don't participate in these, you know, these processes but still feel the effects.
3: Yes.
2: And so I'm quite certain there'll be discussions that develop out of what happens on Monday.
3: And hopefully some impetus to reestablish treaty protocols against testing.
2: Absolutely. Absolutely. We should, you know, everybody should be working towards those sorts of things.
3: Yes.
2: Limiting testing, limiting the use of nuclear devices.
3: Yes.
2: When I started out doing this work, I certainly wasn't an abolitionist, but I have become an abolitionist through doing this work because of what I have learned, and not just about what I've learned regarding New Mexico, but because what I've learned regarding, you know, all the people around the world that have been affected, the Japanese, you know, and all the other people that I listed who were victims of testing.
3: And as so you said, it's a lose-lose scenario when someone deploys a nuclear weapon. It's no,
2: absolutely.
3: No side wins, no side prevails.
2: Exactly.
3: Devastation.
2: There are no winners, only losers.
3: Yep.
2: Exactly.
1: I guess I didn't realize that. So all of the nuclear treaties have expired, the SALT Treaty and the START Treaty and all of the ones that got so much attention when they were passed, those have all expired. Is that right?
2: That is correct.
1: Huh, I didn't know that. That's not good.
2: No, it's not good. And, you know, there have been moments in time, things that have actually begun the discussions around establishing treaties. And, you know, the first thing that comes to mind for me was a baby tooth study that took place in the 60s where a group of activists, women activists, asked people from around the country, it was during the nuclear testing that was going on in Nevada, to turn in your children's teeth when they lost them, when they shed them. And they started testing them for strontium, and they found real high levels of strontium in children's teeth because we concentrate that radioactive, you know, particle in our teeth. And when President Kennedy heard about this, you know, he said, we can't do this anymore. I remember reading the speech, and there's a line that has always stuck with me where he said, even if only one child has died because of this, It's one too many because it's not natural. So he worked with Khrushchev, and they established treaties about the first test ban treaties.
3: Mm-hmm.
2: And so there, you know, there's the possibility for doing these things. There's absolutely the possibility for establishing treaties that are meaningful, enforceable, all of those things. And we've got to get back to those sorts of discussions, whatever it takes.
3: Your testimony will help to put this back on a national, international agenda to see how, to spark the renewal of this process of nuclear test ban treaties.
2: Well, imagine thousands of babies died in New Mexico that summer, and nobody
3: yes.
2: has returned to assess that or atone for it. That's
3: yeah.
2: truly criminal.
3: Yeah.
2: And you know, we've collected the data. We know what we know.
1: Right.
2: And there will come a time when we find an epidemiologist that will review the data and basically report conclusions that can be drawn. But, you know, when you look at these death certificates for these babies and you read how they died, it's first of all, it's horrific.
3: Yes.
2: You know, there were stillborn babies. There were babies born with very, very extensive congenital malformations. And then there were those babies that were born normal and seemingly healthy, but they got sicker and sicker and sicker until they died. They couldn't hold anything down.
3: Yeah.
2: Because their gastrointestinal tract was not functioning normally. And that's exactly what happened to babies in Japan. It's exactly what you would expect to happen to babies if they were overexposed to radiation. And we didn't have an outbreak of any kind of infectious disease that summer. No cholera, no other thing you can point to. So there's some conclusions that can be drawn, even though nobody has ever assessed this adequately.
3: Yeah.
1: We are talking with Tina Cordova. She is the co-founder of the Tularosa Basin Downwinders Consortium, and she has been invited to address the General Assembly of the United Nations. And as Nancy and I were talking earlier in the program, you have firsthand testimony of the very first time in human existence that the genie was unleashed, and so that is certainly important for the world to hear. And I guess my question is, have you finished your address yet? And what are your thoughts? Are you nervous? Are you excited? How are you feeling going into this?
2: Well, I have not finished. You know, when you put something like this together, you go over it and go over mm-hmm. it and review it and review it. And I have not finished. I'm close to finishing. I have not felt nervous yet. I felt a tremendous amount of excitement. You know, I speak to groups all over the country. I just returned from San Diego. I spoke at a symposium there about the waste at San Onofre because, you know, people like us are the ones that can tell others about what it's like when things go badly.
3: Yes.
2: And so I'm oftentimes invited to speak at different events. And you know, because I do this so often, I'm not going to say that I don't get nervous, but I get into a place where I know I just have to deliver a message and I have to do it as the best way possible. And

0: forget. I was incredibly nervous, and I was outside the hearing room, and it was during the time that Senator Udall was a U.S. senator, and his staff person was there, and he said, "Are you nervous?" I said, "Oh, my gosh, of course I'm nervous." And then he said, "Tina, remember, you're going to know more about this subject matter than anybody in the room.
1: Yes.
0: Why would you be nervous?" And it was really amazing at how uplifting that was, because I thought, he's right.
1: Yeah.
0: You know? So sometimes I remind myself of that before I go into any setting like this.
2: And then when you are there in New York and at the UN, will you have other opportunities along with the address to also get your message out through other means?
0: Yes. They have a peaceful, it's a walk. It's a like a before we go into the United Nations Assembly Hall. They're going to have a peaceful walk. There'll be other downwinders there from other parts of the world. And we will have a press conference around that. And but I will also be able to talk to many, many people one-on-one. And I'm looking forward to that as well, because those sorts of discussions are often the most important.
1: That's true.
0: And I really do believe that everyone wants the same thing. At the end of the day, human beings all want the same thing. You know, we want to live in peace. We want what's best for our families. We want everybody to, you know, live in peace and have well-being. And so I think that that's the part of this history that touches people the most, is they can absolutely relate to the human side of
1: yes.
0: what we've been through.
2: And I guess on the issue of compensation, is that fully resolved now? Or is there still more to come? Where do you stand on that part of it?
0: Well, I'm happy to report, number one, that we have some great volunteers in Las Cruces that are helping a lot of people apply for the compensation. And the last time I looked at the numbers, which has been a couple weeks ago, over $60 million has already come into bank accounts for people in New Mexico.
1: Good.
0: That's how many claims have been paid. And there were close to 7,000 claims pending, which will be $700 million. They had only rejected, I think, 5 claims. We're talking about a lot of money. For years, I told everybody, we're going to bring billions of dollars back to New Mexico through this program. And I think people thought I was crazy, but we are, and that's going to happen. The program absolutely does not go far enough, and a new bill was introduced last week, co-sponsored by Gabe Vasquez with Representative Moylan from Guam. It will address the shortcomings. A lot had to be negotiated out of the RECA bill when Senator Hawley worked so hard to get it included in the Big Beautiful Bill.
1: Mm-hmm.
0: And so we're now trying to address the, you know, the things that were left out, the things that are important, like health care coverage.
1: Yes.
0: Like coverage for prostate cancer, which is the leading cause of cancer in men in New Mexico, and very much associated with radiation exposure. Oh, they only gave us about 2.5 years to apply when other downwinders got 35 years, so we needed an extension of time to apply. We're never going to be able to get everybody ready and into the program in 2.5 years because people waited 80 years and documentation
2: right.
0: is long gone.
2: Right.
1: Yep.
0: So there's a lot to still work on, but the door is open. A precedence has been set. We're going to capitalize on that, and we're going to continue to ask for more. And I believe that there'll come a time, just like the last time, when everything will align perfectly and we'll finally, you know, see health care coverage and the other things that we need.
1: Yes.
2: We are out of time, but we want to thank you so much for joining us, Tina Cordova. And but all the best when you go
1: yes.
2: to the UN. I think that's just awesome.
1: We're very excited.
2: We'll
1: and
2: all be
1: proud.
2: Pulling for you.
1: Yeah, we are. Absolutely. Thank you.
0: Oh, no, thank you all so much for your time this morning and for allowing us to spread the message. And I take everyone with me.
2: That's right.
1: Yes, that's right.
0: I've never done this alone. This is not about me. This is about something much, much bigger than that. And, you know, everybody goes with me on this trip. That's for certain.
1: Yes.
2: We are going to take a quick break right now. And when we come back, we'll be talking with Dylan McDonald and Jamie Bronstein.

0: about the new exhibit at NMSU about Americans and the Holocaust. We'll be back in just a minute.
1: ¿Qué tal las cruces? Nosotras somos Mariachi Femenil.
2: ¡Flores mexicanas!
1: Estás escuchando a ¿Qué tal? Radio Comunitario de Las Cruces. Escucha a 101.5 para música, eventos, asuntos de tu comunidad. 101.5. ¿Qué tal las cruces?
3: Before women fought for the right to vote, they first had to fight for the right to be considered independent citizens. Women had to first escape from the laws of coverture, a legal doctrine under which a woman's legal rights were up to her husband. Coverture prohibited married women from signing legal documents, owning property, and having a real profession. The Seneca Falls Convention in 1848 called for a wide range of rights: education, economic rights, the right to a good job, the right to own property, and the right to vote.
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0: And welcome back to Speak Up Las Cruces. In our last half hour, we're going to be talking about a new traveling exhibit that will be at Zuhl Library for the next several weeks. Joining us are Dylan McDonald and Jamie Bronstein. Thank you both so much.
5: Yeah, thank you.
6: Thank you.
0: So the name of the exhibit is Americans and the Holocaust. Tell us a little bit about it.
5: Sure, yeah. We've been working to bring this exhibit to the NMSU campus since 2023. This is the second round that this traveling exhibit has gone out around the country. There are actually four versions of the exhibit traveling simultaneously. They go to a different library for about 6 weeks and then move on to a new location. When we decided to apply for this, it was a bit of a competitive process. They want geographical representation for this exhibit. And the other thing is, it wasn't just setting up the exhibit, which I'll get into some of the themes here in a second. It was about having public programming to go along with it. Mm-hmm. So I think that was, we put together a strong package. And this exhibit previously was shown up at the Rio Rancho Public Library as well as the Carlsbad Library. So now here it is in Las Cruces. So you can see it's kind of had different representation across the state. But the exhibit is a smaller version of something that was created at the National, the U.S. Holocaust Museum in Washington, D.C., and carries on a lot of the same things with the accompanying documentary that Ken Burns that aired a few years ago on PBS nationwide. And so really what the focus of this exhibit is on: what did the American public, the American government, and the American military know about the Holocaust, what the genocide that we now call the Holocaust? What did they do about it? What actions did they take? And it goes into a lot of issues of American isolationism before World War II. It goes into issues of immigration, issues of anti-Semitism that were existent here in the United States, as well as, you know, the ability of the media to get the word out about what was happening and for the public to, like, really kind of come to terms with it. Because when the reports were coming out, at first, a lot of people were saying, this can't be it. This can't be true.
0: Right.
5: But finally, it was usually, by 1944, I think it was pretty well established, and there was enough evidence coming out that you could not deny that there was a horrendous, and in addition to the war, there was this mass butchery of people, primarily of Jewish descent, that was happening in all across Europe. So that's the themes that are covered in it. It's panels, it's interactive material, and then of course we have four public programs that will be happening along with this exhibit.
0: Jamie, anything you want to add to that?
6: I am going to be speaking at one of the public programs, and I have prepared something about what it is that New Mexicans might have known and when they knew it from their newspapers.
0: Right.
6: One of the things that's interesting about the project that the Holocaust Museum put together is they did a kind of crowdsourcing of newspaper articles, a total of 43,403 articles from newspapers across the country that they used volunteers to crowdsource these articles in 38 different categories. And that database is still on the internet. So if you feel like, you know, seeing what, if anything, your hometown newspaper may have had to say about events going on leading up to the Holocaust or afterwards, even, you know, that information is out there. So
7: wow.
6: That was one of the resources that I used to write what will be my talk.
0: How long did it take before, well, you said eventually it came out, the people came to accept it. How long was that process before it was verified and, you know?
5: Yeah, well, Jamie and I were kind of talking about that. I'll let her tell it, because that's kind of what her paper goes into.
6: It's interesting, because the number of Jews in New Mexico was so small.
0: Right.
6: And because they tended to be people who had migrated early, like in the 19th century, they didn't really have very close ties with people in Europe at that moment. So there wasn't a strong link where people were getting information about what was actually going on. There was a little bit of information that came through the B'nai B'rith organization, anonymous letters from Europe that got to B'nai B'rith, and then there were B'nai B'rith lodges in New Mexico. There was information coming into newspapers and given out by national columnists over time, you know, beginning in the early 1930s, but this is part of really a fire hose of information about stuff going on in Europe. And mm-hmm. at the time that the Nazi Party had sort of just taken power, there was not any knowledge that Hitler would become an important individual or be mm-hmm. any more important than any of the other
0: previous
6: authoritarians that seemed to be around at the time. So you can't really like fault people in hindsight for not getting that something was going on until the early 40s.
0: Well, you know, just this is real simplistic. My whole understanding of this is real simplistic. But we had just come out of World War One. We, you know, were weary. We were not eager to fight another war over in Europe, obviously. And I'm sure all of that played into it.
6: Yes, and in the in the aftermath of World War One, it had been sort of widely agreed upon that the only people who benefited from the First World War were the arms manufacturers. And so mm-hmm. there were three neutrality proclamations or pieces of legislation in the 1930s in the United States to kind of prevent the United States from getting involved in European conflicts. And that explains some of the I don't want to say apathy, but some of the real resistance to taking a closer look at Europe.
5: And the additional thing, besides the impact of the end of the world first, or the Great War, were the economic conditions at the time, the depression that the U.S. Mm-hmm. and the whole world was going through. And so during those kind of economic downturns, people are looking for folks to pinpoint the blame on or say mm-hmm. that these are the people causing a lot of the problems. And so there were issues around people saying, well, there's just too many, the immigrant population or the right immigrants aren't coming here. And so Congress passed a number of really restrictive national quotas, basically talking about who could come here. And so with those numbers that were set that were based on, you know, countries at the time, the idea of people who might have been trying to escape German terror or even some of the other countries that were having political upheaval at the time, the way that the U.S. State Department accepted people who were coming to the country, it was just based on if you put in your application and applied. So they weren't taking people based on issues of political asylum or things like that. So
7: those protocols in international law didn't yet exist.
5: Right.
7: So you didn't really have a mechanism of looking at refugee populations and prioritizing those who are most threatened.
5: Yeah. And so the exhibit talks a bit about this. It talks about even several efforts where ship full of Jewish refugees were on I think it was the St. Louis had come over and they thought they were going to go to Cuba. Once they landed in Cuba, the Cuban government wouldn't let them off. And then they ended up kind of around the Atlantic for a while before they went back to Europe. But it was the pressure by American Jewish organizations and leaders that worked out a deal. So eventually all those folks were resettled in England, in France, Belgium, and Holland. But it wasn't too long after that, then they were back under Nazi occupation the beginning of the war.
0: Right, right. My understanding of the Holocaust is what I was taught in school, and it was not much. I mean, so I kind of tend to think of it as an event that happened as opposed to a rolling, a one-time thing, like let's round everybody up and but it sounds like it that's not it at all, that it was occurring over many countries and many years. And can you talk a little bit about the misperception? Am I the only one who has that misperception?
6: You're not. I mean, people, political prisoners and others started to be targeted by the Nazis and put into camps in 1934. Mm-hmm. And then there was a whole chapter of the Holocaust that had to do with actual, shooting people with guns, mm-hmm. Big massacres, well before the employment of, poison gas to kill mm-hmm. people in a sort of mechanized way. So it predated the sort of Wannsee conference at which mm-hmm. the final solution to the Jewish problem was mooted about, and it happened after that as well. One of the things that people may know less about is that one of the Nazis' first experiments with or initiatives with the extermination of people was those with disabilities.
7: Mm. Yes.
6: And so children with disabilities, adults with mental and physical disabilities were killed. And the Nazis had a phrase, lives unworthy of living. Mm-hmm. That wow. they would use to classify those who should be eliminated.
7: And then families would get the letter, oh, so sorry, your loved one has died of the flu.
6: Mm-hmm. Mm-hmm.
0: Your guys' presentation is going to be specifically on New Mexico. Can mm-hmm. you talk a little bit about that?
5: Yeah. So Jamie's, as you mentioned, will be a little bit about the media coverage of that. I'm going to be talking more the idea of how the Holocaust impacted efforts on campus to remove the swastika from the university.
0: Oh, right.
5: And so the people may not know, but the annual student yearbook at NMSU was titled The Swastika from mm-hmm. its founding in 1907 all the way up until 1983, which seems like, wow, that's a long period of time. Yeah. Why was that? There's been folks who have done some scholarship on that. Richard Melsner from the University of New Mexico and others here, Jerry Brown here at NMSU, wrote about his experience as a history professor and working with students in 83 to try and get the name changed.
0: But the symbol was originally Native American, wasn't it?
5: Right, yeah. I think the swastika as a symbol exists in many cultures around the world. It's a pretty ancient symbol.
0: Okay.
5: But it was kind of the use, the appropriation by the Nazis has kind of poisoned that
0: sure.
5: symbol.
0: Kind of.
5: And so when you have indigenous groups here in the Southwest at the beginning of World War II saying we are no longer going to be using that symbol to produce mm-hmm. in sellable goods, and when you have the ROTC unit at NMSU deciding to change their patch logo, which was primarily, it had been a swastika, to something else, when you have students during World War II who are military well, during World War II, the campus was largely closed down, mostly just females attending classes, yes. and most right. of the male population was off
0: fighting.
5: But there were a lot of military enlisted men stationed doing training at NMSU. And if you go to Foster Hall, you can see there is a swastika above the main north entrance. If you go into Kent Hall, there is a swastika still above the main fireplace. And so a soldier wrote to the editor of the Roundup, the student newspaper, and asked, why is there this swastika there? And so the response generally to this is by many people when there was pushback about why is the swastika on campus would be like, well, our use of it predates the Nazis, and we're going to be here long after the Nazis, and we're honoring this indigenous symbol. But the problem was is that finally in 1983— there was a student who, a Jewish graduate student who came from Chicago, was doing her graduate degree here, and she was employed by the Roundup student newspaper, and the first day that she goes to work there, she notices across the hall, she sees the word the swastika, and she was like, whoa, what is that? She didn't know that the yearbook was named that, so that discomforted her greatly because she had lost family in the Holocaust. And so this becomes a theme where the students and the people who are pushing back against this consistently are they feel compelled because of the loss of family members and just the entirety of the Holocaust that this is not something that we should continue to have on campus. And so over about a four-month period, a lot of newspaper coverage regionally and around the nation was focused on NMSU, and the governor got involved. The president at the time, Gerald Thomas, was being bombarded with messages from people. But folks in Albuquerque, El Paso, and Las Cruces, the Jewish communities there, they too vocalized their opposition or their desire to have this changed. And they, you know, enlisted other folks to help them. It wasn't just the students. It wasn't just the Jewish population. Many people were concerned about mm-hmm. this. And so finally in May of 1983, the Board of Regents voted, I think it was 3-1, to change the name, even after students had voted to keep it. Mm-hmm. Now, you had a student body population of about, I think it was about 15,000 students at the time, and maybe a little less than 1,000 actually participated in the vote, but it was still pretty clear that they wanted to keep. So I'm going to go into some more details about that.
7: Is that why?
5: Yeah, generally the thing was always, it's our tradition. But again, if you come to the presentation Jim and I will have on September 10th, you'll learn a little bit more about what really is the tradition that was created in 1907. And is that really something that we should pay homage to? Like, oh yes, this tradition.
0: Okay, well, that's fair.
5: Yeah.
7: So when are the events? I was thinking it starts on Thursday, tomorrow evening. Is that right?
5: Yeah, so the exhibit is currently live. People can go see it. No tickets required. Anytime the Zuhl Library is open, you can go see it. It's on the third floor. There are signs to direct you to it. So tomorrow is the opening reception where Dean Comerford of the library will be welcoming people, and then we have speakers who will be briefly talking about the exhibit, and that's open to the public, anyone who wants to come to that. Then every Thursday afternoon of the run of the exhibit will be a presentation at 3:00, again at Zuhl Library every Thursday. So if you give me a moment, I can run through those.
0: Yeah, please.
5: The first one is called A Holocaust Testimony, Experiences of a Hidden Child During the Nazi Occupation of the Netherlands. Mr. Andy Holton, who lives in Albuquerque, who survived the Holocaust as a child, will be coming down to speak next week. Then on the 10th, Jamie and I will be speaking at our presentation about what did New Mexicans know. Then the following week on the 17th, it's called Refuge in the Land of Enchantment, and we'll be having the archivist from the New Mexico Holocaust Museum up in Albuquerque give a presentation about the collections that they have there that talk about people who were impacted by the Holocaust, how they came and settled in New Mexico, as well as a story of a woman who was highly involved in the Nuremberg trials who was from New Mexico. And then the last program will be the following on the 24th. We'll be showing Nazi Town USA, which is a documentary about the German-American Bund that existed in the 30s and early 40s here in the United States, and about their efforts to go beyond just German pride, but also to actually hoping one day that the U.S. would also have a great leader like Hitler. Yeah, 3 o'clock each Thursday.
0: And we have a caller, so we're going to have to don our headphones. Caller, thanks for joining us. Jump into the conversation, please.
8: Hi. Well, this is S.A. Peterson.
0: Hi, S.
8: I am an ex-Sanskrit scholar, and I just wanted to add a little something about the indigenous swastika. What it stands for, tika is man, sva is eternal or all-encompassing man. So it just blows me away that Hitler chose that as a symbol, totally misunderstanding, thinking it was the Übermensch, when it doesn't mean that in the slightest. It means all of us together as a whole are one. How's that for irony?
7: Yeah. It is, yes. And then it now forever associated with that, which
0: ruined forever.
8: Yeah, unfortunately, right.
0: No, I didn't know that. That's helpful. Thanks for adding that.
7: Yeah, all encompassing.
8: Okay, that's all I wanted to say.
5: Thank you.
8: Thanks, guys.
5: Thank you.
8: Bye bye.
7: Thanks.
0: Yeah,
7: Uber allus. Yeah.
0: I was gonna say. Why not ruin something that, anyway. So those are the live presentations that you have coming up. And obviously, when is Zool Library open for people to go through the exhibit?
5: Yeah, it has slightly different hours each day, but generally between 10 and 6 every day the library is open. The exception would be the days that the library is closed for a university holiday, which in this run would be Labor Day. That would be the only day that they would be open.
0: And you could talk a little bit about what, the panels, and for people who take the self-guided tour, what will they be exposed to?
5: Yeah. When you walk into the space, again, on the third floor, there's an entry panel that has a short visual presentation on a monitor, and then it just describes kind of the themes that we've been talking about now, generally. And then as you move from the four large panels, they're double-sided, so you would need to go to each side. They go into different stories. Some of it talks about like the 1936 Olympics in Berlin and the story of the eugenics that was happening both in the United States as well as as around the world. You have stories again about the U.S. Isolationist stance. You have a panel that talks about the immigration quotas. And then as you get into, like, well, what happened once the war started, the U.S., when they knew that this massacre was happening, just like the British, their thought was like, well, we can stop this just by winning the war. But, the war took, from 1939 to 1945. And really by the time that the U.S. was actually had troops on the ground in Europe— two-thirds of, or maybe three-quarters of the massacre had already happened.
7: Yes.
5: So it goes into those kind of thoughts and discussions, and then it does tell a few stories about folks who were successfully brought over to the United States and the people who sponsored them, because the U.S. government also bears responsibility in making it so onerous for people to come here. It wasn't just the countries that these people were trying to immigrate from, whether it was German or German-occupied. The U.S. required that they have a sponsor, that there was financial information presented. And so there's a story of a man who was just using phone books and just writing letters to people asking for help. And there was a woman in Iowa who took up the cause and began to, but unfortunately he was killed by the Nazis before he could successfully immigrate. So there's stories like that, and then it interweaves the what was going on at the time, the actual campaigns that were taking up most of the U.S.'s foreign policy focus. And at the end, there's also a panel that talks about the issue of, well, can we just bring children over? and then folks who did come to the United States, but even then, even after the end of the war, and there was really frank knowledge about how two-thirds of Jews in Europe had been killed. The United States people felt sorry for them, but still said, we don't want them here. And so these are kind of these themes that yeah. talk about, but they're also success stories. Organizations here in the United States, whether they be governmental or non-governmental, that did save tens of thousands of lives. So there is some success stories as well, but it makes us wonder, could the United States have done more? Could the Allies right. have done more?
0: Right.
6: There was a bill on the table in 1939, the Wagner-Rogers bill, that would have allowed 20,000 refugees under the age of 14 to enter the country over a two-year period. And it was defeated because opponents said, well, first of all, we should better direct our charitable, you know, nature towards American-born children. And also, if we increase immigration, we'll increase unemployment. Yeah. So
0: it's a good thing that we've gotten over that argument.
5: Right.
0: Yeah. No, I mean, that everything comes back around. It certainly does. And if you don't learn from history, you repeat it. I mean.
7: Yeah, which we are, sadly, yes. Hmm. So how did you hear about this program? Has been out and circulating around the country, this exhibit, for a couple of years now?
5: Yeah, since 2021.
7: Okay, since 2021. And it's the big Holocaust Museum in D.C. Are they the ones that created it?
5: Yes, yeah, uh-huh. It's their staff. So it wasn't yeah. the library's staff here right. at NMSU. Right. We just are the vehicle with it can be shown.
7: And
5: to the public.
7: I love the idea that they require public programming, because that really enriches the experience and what people learn.
5: Yeah, I would say that we have been very fortunate to have partnerships not only with experts like Jamie to be willing to come participate, but we've reached out to the Holocaust museums that are in Albuquerque and El Paso, and they've helped yes. us make these connections to bring speakers here to campus. We're excited about having Peter Yost, who was the director of the Nazitown USA. He's going to do a Q&A via Zoom mm-hmm. For that presentation. So it really came together quickly. I'll want to say my colleague, Aubrey Iglesias, who's the cataloging librarian at NMSU, wasn't able to be here this morning, but she is the primary lead on this project, and it's been her effort since 2019 to bring wow. this to campus. So shout
7: Excellent.
5: Out to Aubrey, and as well as the support from Dean Kevin Comerford, who, once we approached him about this, he was like, yeah, let's do this.
0: So once again, we have presentations at 3 p.m. on the next four Thursdays, is
5: yes,
0: that correct?
5: Yes, starting on September 3rd, yeah.
0: And when is Zuhl Library open? What are the hours
5: well,
0: there?
5: Well, I would say if you came between 10 and 6,
7: okay.
5: like weekdays, they're open earlier, like yeah. about 7:30 in the morning, and they'll stay open on some nights till 2 o'clock in the morning. Weekends, the hours are a little bit different, so if you come between 10 and 6 on any day, you're likely to get
0: okay.
5: in. But check the website as well. We have a website, library.nmsu.edu. It'll give you all the information there.
7: And will all the programs will be there too?
5: Yes,
7: on that website.
5: Listed there.
7: Okay.
5: Yes.
7: Mm-hmm.
0: Okay, terrific. Well, I want to thank you both so much for joining us this morning.
6: Yeah. Thank you.
5: Thank you.
0: And
5: I
0: want to remind everybody that this show is going to rebroadcast this afternoon from 2 to 4 p.m. and invite you to join me tonight on Musical Celebrations, when I am going to be celebrating. What am I celebrating? it'll be, golly, I picked the songs and now I forgot what it was. Anyway, it's going to be from 6 to 7 o'clock tonight. It's going to be great. Join us for that. And thanks for listening. Have a great day. And maybe someday it'll cool off. I don't know. I don't know. We're
7: thanks
0: waiting.
7: For listening.
5: Thank you.
0: Thanks, guys. That was good. 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
12: You're listening to Away with Words. It's the show about language and how we use it. I'm Grant Barrett.
13: And I'm Martha Barnett. And Grant, I have a wee quiz for you.
12: A wee quiz. All right, fire away.
13: Okay. What do these three terms have in common? Banana quit, invisible rail, and ticking Doradito.
12: ticking Duradito, invisible rail, and a banana quit. These sound like the games the people at the National Puzzlers League come up with. They all show up with bags of Bananagram tiles, and they just invent stuff on the spot. It's incredible.
13: And then when they stop playing, it's a banana quit?
12: Yeah, something like that. Yeah, I don't know. What are they? A banana quit, invisible rail, and what was the last one? Ticking Duradito?
13: Ticking Duradito. All three of those, all the birders are raising their hands right now. All three of those are names of birds.
12: Oh, yeah. I think so. Duradito, I'm maybe hearing a connection to Dorado, meaning golden there.
13: Exactly. It's a yellow bird.
12: And so the ticking might refer to the sound that it makes, because that's a great tradition in bird naming, naming them according to their sounds.
13: Exactly. Okay. And I think invisible rail has to do with the fact that it's rarely seen. And the rail goes back to a Latin word that has to do with a sound, like sort of a screech.
12: And they're beautifully camouflaged anyway, so this must be an incredible bird. It's hard to find.
13: Yeah.
12: And then the other one, banana quit. What is happening there? Is that a reference to color?
13: Yeah, it does have a yellow belly, but apparently banana quits also hang around bananas. I think they like bananas. And the quit may be a reference to, again, the sound it makes, because they're also grass quits and orange quits. And I learned all this from a list of birds posted by bird expert Robert Francis online.
12: Well, we will link to Robert Francis's list of amazing bird names, and he has some beautiful pictures as well. You can find that all on our website at waywardradio.org. And don't you quit. Call us 877-929-9673.
13: Hello, you have a way with words.
11: Hi, how you doing? My name is Nick, and I'm calling from Stanton, Virginia.
13: All right. Well, we're glad to have you, Nick. I hope you're doing well as well.
11: Yeah, doing pretty good. You guys have had a lot of occasions where you talk about your favorite words and how they change. Well, mine's been the same since, like, high school, right? And this is now the second time it's gotten me on the radio.
13: Oh, is that right?
12: All right. Who are we competing with here?
11: Well, the last occasion was a local classic rock station around here where I live. They had basically posed the same question. Call in, tell us your favorite word. And I called in, and, you know, they greeted me, and I just said, flabbergasted, and then hung up the phone. They actually aired the call, and then they used that clip of me saying flabbergasted and in some, like, promotional material in the next couple months.
13: Oh, my gosh.
12: We're going to do exactly the same thing.
13: Yeah.
11: Well, my favorite word hasn't really changed. It's still flabbergasted, but it occurred to me listening to your show and thinking about it that I really can't make up what it comes from, where that word comes from. You know, I get gassed in there from like a gassed or something, but that's about all I can glean.
13: Well, now, first of all, tell us why you love this word, flabbergasted.
11: You know, I just feel like it's got that, those consonants like you guys talk about, where it's just snappy. It comes off the tongue in a way that just feels almost provocative. Flabbergasted, right?
12: Yeah, the syllable stress is just right. Da da da da, right?
11: And as a rhythm, like a drummer person, that really speaks to me, I guess.
13: Oh, drummer.
12: But also,
13: yeah,
12: flabber
13: nice
12: is fun
13: rhythm.
12: To say,
13: yeah.
12: Right? The bubble sounds.
11: Right.
12: Several things that you said here just like really are great. One is you tried to parse the word based on your previous knowledge to figure out what its roots are. And that's such a good way to get more into understanding what we say and where it comes from. But like most etymologists, you kind of ran up against the wall. Most etymologists don't have any good theories on where this comes from. As a matter of fact, there are no good theories as far as I'm concerned. And I would call this firmly origin unknown. Most authorities agree that the gassed part at the end probably is related to aghast, meaning kind of astonished or horrified at something that's happened.
11: Right.
12: But the flabber part is where we get stuck. And there are some similar words in French and some other languages that might have to do with fables and storytelling that perhaps are related. But really, it's a long string of tenuous similarities that don't really have citations in the historical record, because that's what I look for as a lexicographer. But I will say, and I think Martha knows where I'm going with this, one of the most remarkable things about flabbergasted is that we have a really well-written chronicle of when it popped onto the scene and became a popular word. There was the August 1772 issue of Town and Country magazine. That's how old this is. There's a piece that's commenting on new words, and among them is the word flabbergasted. And I want to read this to you. It's written by an anonymous author, and he's describing the type of people who use such word as flabbergast. And he says that they are, quote, a set of beings in this metropolis without any characters or whatever. They are a kind of amphibious animals between fools and wits, fops and slovens, rakes and enthusiasts. They have not the invention to form any opinion of their own and are the mere echoes of coffee houses, newspapers, and playhouses. That's from more than 250 years ago, yet it is so similar to complaints about new language today.
11: Wow, that is absolutely fascinating. And you know, it's funny because I feel like this guy is kind of indicating using the word provocative to describe it earlier. You know, and I think that compared to a gas, there's almost been like an indignance to it, it feels like.
12: Yeah, more like being gobsmacked.
11: It's like you open your mouth and then you sternly shut it immediately or something, right?
12: Yeah, like, yeah, exactly. I can see the face now. Like the UFO rises above the horizon and you are flabbergasted, your mouth agape, but then not agape.
11: Right, right, right. I don't think I've ever heard you guys not be able to find the origin. That's a first for me.
12: Nick, we're just really good at saying it. We don't know, but not in those words.
11: Right.
6: Nick, thanks so much for calling.
12: Yeah, take care of yourself.
11: Thank you for having me. It's been fun.
12: Bye-bye.
6: All righty. Bye-bye. Call or text 877-929-9673. Here's another great bird name, Predicted Ant Wren. I just love these.
12: Predicted Ant Wren, so A-N-T-W-R-E-N?
6: Yes, Ant Wrens.
12: Oh, wow. So where does the predicted come from? They calculated there was a gap in the phylum, they found the bird there, fell in the spot?
6: Yeah, pretty much. Biologists did a genetic analysis of birds in the Western Amazon and predicted that there would probably be a new species of ant wren. And darn if in 2013 they didn't find one, hence the name, Predicted Ant Wren.
12: I am predicting that you are going to call or text us to our toll-free number in the U.S. and Canada, 877-929-9673. Hello, you have a way with words.
14: Hey, how are you? This is John from Louisville, Kentucky. Thank you for having me.
12: Hi, John. Welcome to the show. What's up?
14: So, I heard in a song in maybe 2009, it was a Jay-Z song, and at the end of the song, he was making a reference to a alcohol bottle, and he said he didn't want a Magnum, he wanted a Medusalem. And I had never heard that before. To this day, I've never heard that referenced in any way. And I did some research on it, and I just didn't come up with anything referring to a Medusalem, if it's a particular bottle shape, or I know it's a certain size, but mm-hmm. I was wondering if you guys could help me out with that.
12: Yeah, what album and song was that from Jay-Z? Do you remember?
14: So, for all of the people who gave their computers viruses with LimeWire once upon a time.
12: Back in the day.
14: There was a little gem I got called Ghetto Techno. I believe it was something that didn't make the Blueprint 3 album, but I just got it offline. Okay. And it's Jay-Z and Timbaland. At the end of the song, he references a Medusalem.
6: Yeah, John, that's definitely ringing some bells. And it's all about size. I don't know what the exact lyric is, but usually when you're talking about the size of bottles of wine or champagne, the term is either Methuselah or Methusalem, and it's a big, big bottle of wine. A standard bottle holds about 750 milliliters. A Magnum holds two times that much, you know, two bottles of wine. A Methuselah holds eight bottles of wine. So it's a big bottle of wine. What's really interesting about this is you may have heard the word Methuselah before, referring to the guy in the Bible who lived for 969 years. He was really, really old when he died.
14: Okay. Is that the reference to the volume just being an extraordinary high number, more than usual?
13: Exactly, exactly. And what's super interesting about this is that Methuselah or Methusalem is one of a whole list of biblical terms, mostly kings in the Bible who are associated with these increasingly oversized wine bottles. So you have Jeroboam, okay. Rehoboam, Methuselah, Salmoneser, Balthazar, and the really big one is Nebuchadnezzar, which is 20 bottles worth of wine.
14: That's a tub of wine.
13: Yeah, that's a tub of wine. Yeah, there are lots of other ones as well. But apparently this tradition started as something of a joke because the first one, Jeroboam, which denotes a bottle that's the equivalent of 4 bottles of wine or champagne, it's a play on the name of the biblical King Jeroboam, who is described in the Book of Kings as a mighty man of valor who made Israel to sin. How about that?
14: Oh, wow. Wow. Interesting.
13: Yeah.
14: That's very interesting. Yeah.
13: Yes.
14: Well, you guys were awesome. That's a, I appreciate you answering my question. Like I said, I figured maybe I was spelling it wrong or something of that nature, but I believe it was a Methuselah. And it wasn't really in a lyric. It was just more of a bit of a, you know, swag talk at the end of the song.
12: Gotcha.
13: Sure.
14: And you just let the song ride out with that in. Like everybody else, do your research if you care, you know, and it works.
13: Yeah.
12: All right. Thanks for your call. We really appreciate it. Keep on joining.
14: Thank you very much. Thank you for having me.
12: Yeah, take care.
13: Okay.
12: Bye-bye.
14: I will.
13: Take care, John. Bye-bye.
14: All right.
12: Well, whether the size of your question is piccolo-sized or whether it's Nebuchadnezzar's size, which is much bigger, give us a call or text toll-free 877-29-9673.
13: Young from Berea, Kentucky, wrote us in response to our conversation about how to label the feeling of joy when your child meets a milestone like graduation, where you're so proud and excited, but at the same time, you're sad because they're leaving that stage of life. And she says she calls it a sadabration.
12: A sadabration. That's just a good, straightforward portmanteau.
13: Two words
12: pressed together to make a new one.
13: Celebrating, you're happy, you're sad because your child's growing up.
12: Well, press those numbers on your telephone. You can call or text 877-929-9673.
13: Stay put. We'll be right back to untangle the web of English.

0: You're listening to Away With Words, the show about language and how we use it. I'm Grant Barrett.
1: And I'm Martha Barnett. And joining us now is the guy who always turns wordplay into a contact sport, and he is dressed for it, our quiz guy, John Chinesky. Hey, John, nice shin guards.
2: Got my pads on. This is going to be it.
0: Those are some big shoulders, buddy.
2: Let's get into it. Yeah. All right. You know, one vowel combination you see more often in Latin is A-E. Like in Caesar, you know, it's pronounced Caesar in classical Latin and Cesar in medieval or church Latin. But, of course, we say Caesar, of course. In print, it's known as a ligature or combination of two vowels called ash. You're familiar with that, right?
0: Mm-hmm.
1: Sure.
2: A-E.
1: Yeah.
2: I'm going to give you a clue to a word with A and E together, an English word. This is, or a loan word. Pronounce it however you wish. Are you ready?
0: Yes.
2: Okay, good.
1: Sure.
2: A and E together, A-E. A dessert named for when it was historically served after church services, and we're not sure why it's spelled this way, but it might be intended as a trademark.
0: Ice cream sundae.
2: Sundae is correct. S-U-N-D-A-E. Shakespeare could have used this word for his late romance about magic, betrayal, and forgiveness. It means a chaotic, turbulent situation or a whirlpool.
1: Maelstrom.
2: Maelstrom is right. Well done. Now, let's talk about people. Like many people you might know who share a name with a biblical angel whose name means he who is like God.
0: Oh.
2: You probably know many of these.
0: Really? Michael.
2: Michael is correct.
1: Oh, yeah.
2: M-I-C-H-A-E-L. Or we could talk about a fictional character whose name means God will hear. I'm sure he will hear, because in the first line of the novel, he says he wants you to call him
1: Ishmael.
2: Ishmael, yes. Let's travel to Valencia, Spain. I'm feeling kind of peckish for another A-E word. This loan word from Catalan means a wide, flat pan, like where you might cook a dish of rice, saffron, sausage, chicken, shrimp.
0: Paella.
2: Paella, yes. Now I'm hungry. Now, all of this quiz stuff hurts my head. What I really need is exercise. And as a child of the 70s, I'm a fan of what physical conditioning from the words for air and life?
0: Aerobics.
1: Aerobic.
2: Aerobics, A-E-R-O-B-I-C-S. Of course, I need music for my workout. A fleeting dance craze in the 1960s inspired a song by the Maytals that gave a name to what Jamaican music genre?
0: Reggae.
2: Reggae. The song was called Do the Reggae, R-E-G-G-A-Y, and they changed it to R-E-G-G-A-E, Reggae. Well done, guys.
0: Thanks, John. We really appreciate it.
2: Thank you.
1: Thank you, John.
2: If anyone wants to describe me as a maestro, that would be fantastic.
1: Oh, there you go.
0: A maestro, not a maestro.
1: See you next time.
0: Bye, John.
2: See you next time. Thank you, guys.
1: Well, we have a lot of fun on this show with John, and we'd love to have some fun with you, so call us to talk about any aspect of language. 877-929-9673 is toll-free in the U.S. and Canada, and you can always email us, words@waywardradio.org. Hello, you have a way with words.
3: Hello, yes, I'm Karina, and I'm calling from Maryville, Missouri.
1: Hey, Karina, we're glad to have you on the show. What's on your mind today?
3: So, I am having a debate with my mom about if bowl, as in a bowl of ice cream, and bull, as in a male cow, sound the same. And I think the more important part of this is that we think differently on it, because she thinks that it's, they're two different words, and I think they're one word.
0: Oh.
3: However, we want to know why we hear the same sound differently.
0: Mm-hmm. Oh, this is so good. Let's recap here. So we're talking about two words. One is B-O-W-L, and the other one is B-U-L-L. And for you, they sound the same, but to your mom, they sound different.
3: Yeah.
0: Okay. I got answers for you. We have answers for you. Karina, this is something that's happening in several parts of the country. It's called a vowel shift, where vowels just kind of get nudged in one direction. And when one vowel moves, another vowel moves. So you usually end up with pairs of words that start to sound like each other. Sometimes they start to sound different, but when the vowel merger happens, it's known it's because they start to sound alike. So We also have P-U-L-L and P-O-O-L that sound alike. Okay. Do those sound alike to you?
3: Yeah, pool and pull.
0: It's funny.
3: They sound
0: similar,
3: but not quite the same.
0: Not quite. But yeah, but they're different. And I hear the difference when you say it. What about H-U-L-L and H-O-L-E?
3: Hole and hool. I don't hear them exactly the same.
0: Yeah, okay. That's good. So there's a couple other things. So this vowel merger is happening in parts of the country. It tends to be the younger generation because that's where language change always happens, almost always happens. And it's become a fixture of the dialect. So this is a part of the country that includes northeastern Ohio, Indiana, Illinois, Missouri, Oklahoma, parts of Texas, parts of the Pacific Northwest, parts of Utah, and other places. So these pockets around the country, not necessarily a contiguous blob on the map.
3: Huh.
0: But the other thing that's happening here is, and the sound of what you were most interested in, is the fact that you can't hear the difference, but your mom can.
3: Yeah.
0: And so there's something that linguists call categorical perception. It's where during early childhood, during your language acquisition, your brain maps the acoustic boundaries of these phonemes. And now, phonemes are basically the sound building blocks of spoken language. They're more than letters, kind of less than words, and it's just the essential building units of language. And so, because of this categorical perception, if you grow up, as you did, Karina, in an environment where the vowels in B-U-L-L and B-O-W-L sound the same, they're the same functional sound, then your brain learns to ignore slight differences. You just won't hear the acoustic variations. Your mom, on the other hand, grew up in an environment where they were substantially different, and so her brain does hear the difference. She does notice the acoustic variations.
3: That's interesting.
0: Yeah, and it's so pronounced, this categorical perception, that it is incredibly common for people to not only hear the difference in between certain words or certain sounds, but they believe that there's no way they could possibly miss the difference, and they get a little upset when you point it out. They get really worked up about it. And you can even show them, like, the sound waveforms where you record them and turn them into a visual graph that shows the sound and show visually how they're different, and they will still stubbornly deny it.
1: You know, I'm thinking about how some people pronounce the word B-O-T-H.
0: Oh, yeah. You know? We've talked about that. Do you say B-O-T-H with an L sound in it, like a both, Karina?
3: I say both.
0: Okay, good.
1: You say both.
0: Okay,
1: and your mom says both as well?
3: Yeah, she says both.
1: Okay, yeah, because I know a lot of people who will say both, and they will swear that there's no L in the sound that they're making.
0: Yeah.
3: That's interesting.
0: The L is particularly problematic. For example, in the pairs that we talked about earlier, bowl and bowl, pole and pool, hole and hole, they all end in that L sound, and that L at the end of the syllable is what is known as a dark L. So the physical act of pronouncing that dark L kind of requires the back of the tongue to raise toward your soft palate. And that movement of the tongue pulls the vowel that comes before the L in a new direction. And that's kind of how the vowel shift begins.
3: That's very interesting. This makes me think of, I learn Ukrainian, and there's a little bit of a soft sign.
0: Mm-hmm.
3: And it has a little bit of an L in it. Like, it's like, if I'm going to say, like, the sound I, but I have a soft sound at the end, it'll be L.
0: Yeah, perfect. Mm-hmm. That is such a great example, because Ukrainian and Polish both share phonemes that are very similar to what we're talking about here. You'll find that same kind of soft L in Polish as well.
3: Cool.
0: Yeah. That's so cool. Karina, you stumbled upon something that many linguists have researched and studied. So that's the cool thing, is you've like kind of plugged into this large data set of information. But also, when you notice these generational differences, you start to feel like, wait, it's like being in a hot tub and feeling the water temperature heat up. You're like, I'm in the middle of something going on. I'm in the middle of this kind of carnival of language.
1: Well, Karina, we hope you'll call us again sometime. Yeah. And good luck with your Ukrainian studies.
0: Yeah, I only know one word, Veselka. It means rainbow.
3: That's cool.
0: All right, you take care, Karina.
3: You too.
0: All right, bye-bye.
1: All right, bye-bye. Well, maybe you've been having a conversation with a family member back and forth, talking about some aspect of language. We would love to talk with you about it. 877-929-9673. Hello, you have a way with words.
4: Hello, my name is Bill, and I live in Fredericksburg, Virginia.
5: Hi, Bill.
1: Well, great to talk with you. Bill, what's up?
4: Well, my wife and I were teachers in an Aleut community, the island of St. George in the Bering Sea. And one of the words that people use there that has always been interesting to me is the word Calidore. Now, a Calidore seems to be a Arctic entryway or a mudroom. You know, you come through one door and then you come through the real front door, mm-hmm. and it's not heated. But I've always wondered where the word Calidore came from.
0: All right, so let's talk about this room for a second, because this is kind of particular to cold climates. It's the place where you leave your dirty boots, your coat, your outside gear, and where you leave your muddy stuff so you don't track all that back into the house.
4: Correct.
1: Yeah, I would call that a mudroom.
0: Yeah, mudroom. In our Arctic entry, I heard you say that's another term for it in Alaska. Sometimes storm porch, although I think that's a rare, or even just porch. But we're talking about, so one door on the outside, you enter this room, you dump your stuff, and then you go into the inside. In a cold climate, it keeps the house insulated, so you're not opening the main door right into the outdoors. And I'm so glad that you asked about Calidore. And you know, Martha, you and I talk about so much of language, and we can get excited about stuff, but the words that get you really excited usually are just this stuff like Calidore, because it has traveled through so many languages to reach you, Bill. That word comes into the native Alaskan languages from Russian, from when the Russians controlled that part of Alaska.
4: Everybody in St. George Island had Russian names. So,
0: absolutely.
4: Yeah.
0: Mm-hmm. And you will still hear these borrowed words peppered in the native languages and occasionally in English. So Russia controlled what is now Alaska from around the 1730s to the 1860s. But even before and after that, there were many

0: this travel that it's done. And so now you find it in a whole bunch of Alaskan languages, such as Aleutic, Sukpia, Aleut, Yupik, and some others. It's just kind of incredible. And even, I love this, even you will sometimes hear it very anglicized as Kelly-dor, as if Kelly was the Irish name Kelly. And of course,
1: maybe it'll go back to Europe.
0: Yeah, exactly.
2: Yeah, right?
0: It might. You never know. But it's got a ton of spellings, as you might guess. So C-A-L-A-D-O-R or K-E-L-L-I-D-O-O-R. Most people want to turn that last syllable into the word door, D-O-O-R. But it's not actually, it's a kind of an etymological fallacy that's where it comes from.
1: Well, I'm glad to hear that because I've never seen it in print. I've only heard it.
0: Yeah, you'll find it in the Dictionary of Alaskan Language and a whole bunch of people in Russia and in the United States and Canada who've studied the remnants of Russian language throughout that part of Canada have spent a great deal of time kind of logging these lexicalisms and recording them so they're not completely lost to history.
1: Wow. Thanks.
2: And now it's made it all the way to Fredericksburg, Virginia.
0: That's right. And our show in English. So from Italy and through like a half dozen languages to reach this spot.
1: Well, thank you. That was fascinating.
0: Yeah, I knew it was as soon as I saw it. I'm like, oh, Bill doesn't even know what he's in for.
1: Well, thank you and have a good one.
0: Yeah, you too.
2: Okay,
0: take care of yourself.
2: Call us again sometime, Bill.
0: All right. Bye-bye. Stay warm.
1: Always. Bye-bye.
2: Call us with your language question, 877-929-9673.
0: Hello, you have a way with words.
3: My name is Lee, and I'm calling you from Fort Lauderdale, Florida.
0: Welcome to the show, Lee. What's on your mind?
3: Thank you. I'm happy to be able to share something with you. My mom and her sister were twins. As a matter of fact, we kids called them Heckle and Jekyll. They were always up to something. And of the twins always found something to argue about. One afternoon, my grandmother and I were sitting in the kitchen, and the twins were at it. And they're getting louder and louder and louder. Mind you, it was probably over a lipstick. My grandmother was a 5-foot sturdy Danish firebrand. She booked no nonsense from anybody. Mm-hmm. As the arguing continued, she gave me the eye. Rams stood up, put her hands on her hips, marched herself into the living room. Of course, I was her shadow. She got up to the twins, and she looked at them and very sternly said, "I've had it with you two. You two are so loud. You sound like fishwives."
0: Fishwives.
3: Yes. She used that expression. That's the first time I heard it. But she did continue to use it throughout her life if anybody was getting loud. There's loud as a fishwife.
2: Yeah. Well, that expression has been around for many, many years. It's not just original to her. To yell like a fishwife or scream like a fishwife or quarrel like a fishwife or scold like a fishwife or swear like a fishwife, all of those mean when you do that, you're doing it loudly and harshly and often with colorful language. I don't know if that was the case in your home.
3: No, that wouldn't have been the case there.
2: But the word fishwife is really interesting because the wife in fishwife actually goes back to the old sense of weef in Old English, which means simply woman. So a fishwife was a woman, married or not, who was selling fish. And if you picture a crowded fish market hundreds of years ago, women are selling fish and they're having to advertise these highly perishable items over the noise of their competitors, other fish sellers, then they're going to be loud and maybe trying to get you to come over with some coarse language or something like that. And so fishwives working in the fish market acquired this stereotype for these booming voices and uninhibited language. And the most famous fish market in London was the Billingsgate Fish Market. It was near the Tower of London. And Billingsgate itself has come to mean coarse slang. You'll sometimes see it

0: in books or hear people use the term Billingsgate to refer to
1: never.
0: Slang. How about that?
1: Huh. I've never heard that.
2: The weef that you were talking about, we see that still in alewife or midwife. But it is pretty fossilized when it appears.
0: Yep.
2: That old meaning of just woman.
0: Weefman is the root of the word woman. Mm-hmm. Yeah.
1: Yeah.
0: So there you go. How about that, Lee?
1: Well, I think that's great.
2: You take care of yourself and
1: thank you.
2: Be good, Lee, all right?
1: Yes, you take care. It was great speaking with
2: bye-bye.
1: You.
2: Bye-bye.
0: Bye-bye. Right, take care.
2: 877-929-9673 is this magical toll-free number that works in the U.S. and Canada. 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

0: You're listening to Away With Words, the show about language, how we use it. I'm Grant Parrott.
1: And I'm Martha Barnett. I just read a remarkable book. It's the true story of a woman who encoded sensitive information during the Cold War, Inside Notes of Music. The book is called Notes of Deception, How a Quartet of American Musicians Outwitted the KGB. The musicians belong to the Klezmer Conservatory Band, and Klezmer, as you know, is the traditional music of the Ashkenazi Jews of Central and Eastern Europe. And if the name Klezmer Conservatory Band rings a bell, it may be because you heard one of the group's many appearances on the old Prairie Home Companion show. In 1985, four young members of that band traveled to what was then the Soviet Union. And officially, they were tourists, but unofficially, they were going to several cities specifically to meet refuseniks, most but not all of whom were Jews who'd applied to leave the country and, as a result, were harassed or denied work or wrongfully imprisoned by Soviet authorities. American activists had asked the band to smuggle information about refuseniks in and out of that country. That's when the band's saxophone player, a woman named Meryl Goldberg, came up with an ingenious plan to create a secret code using musical notation. So starting with the note A for the letter A, she assigned the remaining letters to notes rising through several octaves, and she used sharps and flats to expand the number of available symbols. So eventually, she had this written score that looked for all the world like piano sheet music. But encoded in that music was vital data. It had the names of streets and landmarks and directions and information about contacting new refuseniks. And she even gave each song a fake title, like the one for the refuseniks in Moscow was titled Mosquito, and the one called Rigoletto was all about somebody in Riga. Now, if you actually tried to play that music, of course, you'd think, well, that song sounds pretty weird, but it got right past the KGB. And it turns out that Goldberg is not the first person to hide letters in music, because Johannes Brahms encoded the name of his true love in one piece of music, and Johann Sebastian Bach did something similar with the letters of his own name. Now, you might be wondering, like, how did he do that? But the trick was that in German musical notation, the letter H stands for B natural, and the letter B stands for B flat. So he created this famous musical cryptogram called the Bach Motif. It's really fascinating to read about. But part of this book read like a spy novel because it is this firsthand account of how frightening it is to be under constant surveillance in a police state and threatened and literally followed everywhere. It was only for a few days, of course, in Goldberg's case. But the book itself is also a moving testament to the power of music shared across cultures, and it's an inspiring reminder that even small acts of resistance can change lives. I think you'd like it.
0: It's a wonderful sounding book, exactly down my alley. The title and the author again?
1: The title is Notes of Deception, How a Quartet of American Musicians Outwitted the KGB, and it's by Meryl Goldberg, who co-authored the book with Vince Houghton, who, as it happens, directs the National Cryptologic Museum at the government's National Security Agency.
0: We'll, of course, link to that on the website. Martha and I love to receive your ideas about the next book we should read. You can email them to words@waywardradio.org.
1: Hello, you have a way with words.
2: Hi, this is Jill from Indianapolis.
1: Hey, Jill, welcome to the show.
2: Thank you, glad to be here.
1: What are you thinking about today?
2: When we moved to Indianapolis not too long ago, when we go to restaurants, all the servers say the word we, and they'll say, what would we like to order? Are we ready for the check? Would we like dessert? And it drives us crazy because the server is not eating with us. We're the guests. And I don't understand why they don't use the pronoun you.
1: Uh-huh. Oh. And Jill, where did you move from?
2: From Chicago.
1: Okay.
2: We didn't hear those types of greetings at all when we lived there.
0: Interesting. Are you eating in a different kind of restaurant in Indianapolis?
2: you know, similar restaurants. Of course, Chicago has great restaurants, mm-hmm. but even, you know, the moderate restaurants in Chicago, we did not get the we, and it's everywhere in Indianapolis.
0: That's so interesting to me because it is everywhere. The waiters using we is pretty much all across North America in English, and versions of it even happen in French and Spanish. It's so interesting that you didn't remember it from Chicago.
2: Yeah, it's highly unusual for us to hear that in general. And it's interesting that you're saying it's all over North America mm-hmm. because we eat. You know, we travel a lot, and in certain towns you hear it, and in other towns you don't.
0: Well, there is something called the recency illusion, where when you notice something, then you keep noticing it. And I'm wondering if now, when you travel, if you will start to notice this is everywhere, because it's been studied by linguists for decades. And reports of it come in from all across, again, English-speaking North America. But I wanted to get to the bottom of how you feel when a waiter uses we that in that way. What are we ordering? How are we doing? Are we still working on that? What does that strike you as?
2: So the waiter or the server is not eating with us. They're not ordering with mm-hmm. us. They're not going to split the bill with us. Because I look at the word we as inclusive of everyone in the party, including the person speaking.
1: Okay, so you're taking it literally then. I wonder if there's any element of feeling like there's a whiff of condescension, you know, the way that some doctors will talk to an elderly patient or something like that.
2: I don't know, because we're starting to hear it in the veterinarian's office. They're talking about dog, and they'll speak about the dog and says, "Are we having intestinal issues?" And it's like, well, we're not, but the dog is.
0: Well, I just want to kind of address the larger issues here. So it's easy to get annoyed by something that we are not sure what's happening, and I just want to just say. Although I don't want to take away that it's valid to be annoyed by it, it is 100% legitimate language, and it's got a real role that's happening here. Commercial language is kind of its own thing, and these commercial exchanges require this weird interplay and balance of power and control, and your waiter, by using we, is trying to negotiate that. For example, using we kind of puts them on the same footing as you, and actually, although it does feel like they're inviting themselves to sit down and have some of your meal, what they're trying to do is show solidarity and show that they feel like you and that they're part of your experience. And it demonstrates just by that one pronoun use that they're considering your thoughts. They're being empathetic. But I do want to say Martha brought up a really important point, and part of what can rub us the wrong way about that we, although it may be well-intended, and I think you have to assume on the part of the waiter that they mean well, is it does mimic the same language that we encounter in caretaking situations, caring for animals, caring for elders, caring for sick people. And
1: children.
0: Yeah, using that we is a language that we use, and it can come off as condescending, but I don't think that's how it's meant. When it turns into a sing-song, so how are we doing? What are we having today? Then it's even worse. And I think that is definitely on the wait person when they fall into this rote recitation in a kind of sing-songy fashion. That means that they're being careless with their language.
1: Jill, I would love to hear from other servers. I know we have a lot of people in the restaurant business listening to the show, and I would be very curious to know what they think about using we themselves.
2: Great. Well, I'll enjoy listening to what everyone else has to say. So thank you for your time today.
0: All right. Thank you, Jill.
1: Excellent.
0: Take care now.
2: Okay. Bye. Thank you.
1: All righty. You can leave us a message anytime, 877-929-9673. Hello. You have a way with words.
3: Hi, this is Mindy, and I'm calling from Crescent, Iowa.
1: Hello, Mindy from Crescent, Iowa. What's on your mind today, Mindy?
3: Well, I am calling about a term that I've only ever heard from family stories about a certain family member. And the story gets a little spicy, so I should say beforehand that everybody here is in this story is gone from us, so I'm not spilling the tea on anybody. But my mom had a great aunt, Julia, and so I grew up around the Thanksgiving table hearing stories about Aunt Julia, and she was described as fearsome to me by my mom. She said she and her cousins would run when they saw her coming down the street. And she apparently once threw my grandpa irritated her and she threw a bologna skin at him. That was kind of one of the family stories. But despite this disagreeableness, Aunt Julia had a son named Herman. And whenever Herman is brought up in family stories, he was always referred to as the Woods Colt. W-O-O-D-S-C-O-L-T, Woods Colt. And so I always just thought it was kind of a funny term, and every time, like I said, every time he was mentioned, they'd say, oh, the Woods Colt. And so finally, as an adult, I decided to Google it and found out that it's basically a euphemism for a child born out of wedlock, you know, as they would have said back in the day. And so when I asked my mom about it, she said, well, there was a man that they thought was Herman's father, but they weren't sure if he and Julia were married. And so that whole thing is kind of murky. But anyway, it was just such an interesting term that I've always been curious about the origins of it. So that's why I'm calling.
0: Well, a Woods Colt is a really interesting term. It's had some changes over the years. The use that you have is how it's mostly used today, somebody who was born out of wedlock. And the origin of it is just about horse breeding or animal husbandry, where ordinarily, if you want to get the best animals out of your stock, you make sure that the right male and the right female of the animal breed, so you get potentially good offspring. But occasionally, animals will get loose and end up in the woods where they may have liaisons that you did not plan. And so when the colt is born, you may not know the parentage, and it might blow your whole plans for a good breeding stock right out of the water. So that's what a woods colt is, this idea of these animals who are mismanaged or managed themselves and have different lineages than you would plan as a farmer. But some other versions of this, Martha, is back as far as the 1830s. Let's see, catch colt and grass colt, C-O-L-T, old field colt, bush colt, yep. Stray colt.
1: Yep. Yeah, a lot of euphemisms for those things.
0: Yeah, particularly in horse breeding country, but not only there.
1: Mindy, we're really glad you called.
0: Thank you. Take care.
3: Well, I'm glad, like I said, it's been a term I've heard my whole life, so I'm glad to be able to put some context to it. So thanks for your time.
0: Sure, bye-bye.
3: Bye-bye.
1: Well, what's the word or phrase that's been circulating in your family for decades, and it's finally time to ask about it? 877-929-9673.
0: Hello, you have a way with words.
4: Hi.
0: Hi, who's this?
4: Grant. Hi, Grant. This is Marilyn from Boston.
0: Boston. Hi, Marilyn. Welcome to the show.
4: Thank you. Glad
0: what can we
4: here.
0: Do for you?
4: So, I grew up in Boston, or a town outside of Boston, Arlington. And in the early 80s, I moved to New York City. And then fast forward, 38 years later, I moved back here because of COVID. I'm now retired, and I volunteer at a food pantry, wonderful food pantry. And recently something happened, and I said, well, them's the berries. And the folks that heard me had never heard of it before. And I said, really? So I said, well, the meaning is that that's life, or that's how the cookie crumbles. Mm-hmm. And I remember that we used to say that all those many years ago. But I don't ever remember saying it when I was in New York or hearing anybody say that. So anyway, so I asked my longtime friends that grew up here in my family if when they heard them's the berries, and everybody to a person knew it. But the people in my town, in Arlington, so the people that did not know it, even though they were local, they'd never heard of it before. And I said, well, maybe it's an Arlingtonian thing, which would be bizarro.
0: Marilyn, was it always a kind of expression that meant tough luck, or that's the way the cookie crumbles? Or did it also sometimes mean something was very good or very bad, or just kind of an extreme form?
4: Well, here, actually, I did speak to somebody, and they said, well, that's a good thing. Them's the berries. That's good. But 90% of the people I asked here said, well, that's life. That's the way the cookie crumbles.
0: Gotcha.
1: How interesting. Yeah. Yeah, the berries can mean either one of those extremes, actually, you know, whether it's good or bad, you know, it's the berries. Or if, for example, you're at the end of your rope or you're out of patience with somebody, you might say, well, that's the berries, you know, that's the very end of my patience, you're working my last nerve. And I think Grant is asking about if you ever understood it any other way, because I think more commonly, if you use the expression, the berries. If somebody says you're the berries, they mean that you're terrific or you're the very best. Mm-hmm. And this expression is strongly associated with 1920s slang, you know, that era of the bee's knees and the cat's pajamas and the eel's ankle and that kind of thing. But there's actually an earlier form that goes back to at least the early 1900s of all to the berries, meaning thoroughly first rate and exceptionally attractive. But there are lots of different kinds of variations of that as well, right, Grant?
0: Yeah, the all to the berries actually is descended from all to the good or all to the bad, which is from the early 1800s. And that comes out of bookkeeping or finance. It refers to the credits and the debits on a financial ledger or a balance sheet. And so that all to the good and all to the bad kind of turned into a snow clone, as we call them, where the pattern and the expression is kind of replaced with other things to kind of repeat the pattern. And so you would get people in gambling or bookmaking, as they call it, who would write about losses or winnings when betting or wagering all to the good or all to the bad. And then by the late 1800s and the early 1900s, other forms start to appear where that good and bad are replaced with things like peaches, all to the pickles, all to the velvet, all to the mustard, all to the elegant. But then, of course, the berries one, for some reason, was the one that lasted. And then the berries, as a standalone expression, lasted where the other ones did not.
4: Well, I don't know what it's about my town, but maybe there's a little negative part here. But mostly everybody says, well, them's the berries. You know, that's the way it goes. Mm-hmm.
1: So yeah, funny. Yeah, at the very end of something.
0: Yeah,
1: you know?
0: Yeah.
1: The cookie's already crumbled.
4: Yeah. Yeah, get used to it. Yeah,
1: get used to it.
0: Marilyn, thank you so much for calling. And also, I just want to say good on you for volunteering at the food bank. We appreciate that.
1: Yeah, you are the berries, Marilyn.
4: I am the berries. You guys are the berries.
0: I feel like the mustard, but okay. Take care of yourself.
1: All right. Take care.
4: Bye-bye.
0: Right, bye-bye.
1: Well, we hope you go all to the phone, or you all go to the phone and call us 877-929-9673. Away with Words senior producer is Stephanie Levine. 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
1: And special thanks to our nonprofit's volunteer board, Michael Breslauer, Josh Eccles, Claire Grotting, Merrill Perlman, Bruce Rogo, Rick Seidenworm, and Betty Willis.
0: Thanks for listening. I'm Grant Barrett.
1: And I'm Martha Barnett. Until next time, goodbye.
0: So long.

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2: This is a poetry moment brought to you by KTALLP, Las Cruces. I left a very convincing suicide note in the chrysanthemums. How I love pollen and my sticky fingers. Is being dead all fun and games? This comet will sleep upon this park bench. In my hair, tangled like the possibility of life elsewhere, God places a flower. 3 a.m. and the North Star writhing. A mourning dove, a glassy eye. Sometimes I love God, and sometimes I love geraniums. Take it, the sorrow my mouth makes. A flower for the lady who is so beautiful. A lady for the ground that is so beautiful. I hold my lust like a pool in my palm. Some honey for the dead. Some nectar for my God. Tonight, the stars will share my bed. Folks, that poem was called Volatile Elegy, written by Katie Condon, C-O-N-D-O-N, from her debut collection entitled Praying Naked, that was released by Mad Creek Books, which is an imprint of the Ohio State University Press. That book was published in 2020. Katie Condon, she refers to herself as a compulsory heterosexual, and she teaches creative writing at a small college in Texas. Poetry right here on KTAL.

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Well, good morning, everyone, and welcome to another edition of the Acoustic Rainbow. My name is Ed Long, your host for the next 2 hours, bringing you folk, acoustic, bluegrass, Americana, that kind of stuff for until 1 o'clock today. I believe probably everybody who listens to this station has probably heard of the passing of Dolly Parton at 80 years old, a giant in the music industry, specifically the country music industry, but also she did a little bit of crossover work too. Anyway, very sad to hear that she passed away. I heard the news just before yesterday, just before J.J. Harkin came on to do her Honky Tonk show, and apparently she had just heard about it a few minutes prior to that, so she was able to play a couple of Dolly Parton tunes. And although I played a couple of Dolly Parton tunes last week and the week before, I'm going to do a couple more to start off the show, some of her classics. This one is called I Will Always Love You.

hope life treats you kind, and I hope that you have all that you ever dreamed of, and I wish you joy and happiness.

All right, there's a couple tunes there by Simon and Garfunkel, and from the Bridge Over Troubled Water CD, we heard a song for the asking, and The Only Living Boy in New York. And started off that set with a couple of classic Dolly Parton tunes, I Will Always Love You and A Coat of Many Colors. You know, I remember I was probably 13, 14 years old when Dolly Parton was on the Porter Wagoner show. And I remember, I was into rock and roll back then. So, I was not into country at all. And I remember my grandparents, though, were. And so I used to be at their house and see the Grand Ole Opry and see the Porter Wagoner show and all those hee-haw and all those shows. And I remember thinking Dolly Parton, was basically, I hate to say this, but she basically seemed like eye candy and a little bit of a comedian. I knew some of her songs, but I didn't think too much about it. But what really made a difference for me was later I started listening to some of her stuff in the 70s, and when I got a little more into the Americana country stuff and was really impressed with a lot of her songwriting. And of course, when Whitney Houston came out with her version of I Will Always Love You, I was kind of annoyed that all these people thought that was her song, that she had written it, and that, and had never heard the Dolly Parton version. So I was always busy correcting people. Dolly Parton wrote that song, and most people didn't believe me. Great song, though. And Dolly Parton, of course, since she was a songwriter, did pretty well financially from that one song that Whitney Houston recorded. The Doñana County is seeking two residents to serve on the Animal Services Center of the Mesilla Valley Board of Directors and will accept applications until 5 p.m. tomorrow. A letter of interest and a resume can be sent via email to AmandaG@Doñana.gov. That's AmandaG@Doñana.gov. Or mailed to 845 North Motel Boulevard, Las Cruces, New Mexico, 88007. Might be kind of late to mail it. Maybe if you're local, you can drop that by if you're interested. Okay, we're going to get back to the music with a little bit from Steely Span. I believe I have queued up a song. Well, let's see what song I have queued up. Oh, Bonnie Moorhen. Here we go.

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But God knows we should have stopped somewhere. We could have

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To look on the world from a hole in the ground. Too late for your future, like a horse that's

And that, of course, is Rod Stewart doing his version of the Bob Dylan tune, Only a Hobo, from his Gasoline Alley LP. And also in there from the Every Picture Tells a Story LP, we heard his version of another Bob Dylan tune, Tomorrow is a Long Time. Cat Stevens in there with a couple of tunes from his Mona Bone Jackson LP. We heard Maybe You're Right and Trouble. Steel Eye Span started off that set from their original Masters CD. We heard Bonnie Morehen and Allison Gross. Thanks for tuning in to KTAL-LP this morning. We certainly appreciate it. My name is Ed Long. The name of the show is The Acoustic Rainbow, 2 hours of folk, acoustic, Americana, bluegrass, just try to, wide variety, I think, within that genre, try to do old stuff, new stuff, you know, all kinds of stuff. So thanks for tuning in. We really appreciate it very, very much. Indivisible Las Cruces is sponsoring a new documentary entitled Lightworkers, which features intimate conversations with artists, educators, and community leaders reflecting on empathy and civic responsibility. The public screening will be held at the First Christian Church at 1809 El Paseo Road on August 29th at 2 o'clock p.m. Details are available at www.indivisiblelcnm.org. Okay, let's see. Why don't we go back to the '60s a little bit more and here's some Donovan.

And that was Gillian Welch with a couple of tunes from her Harrow and the Harvest CD. That was called Hard Times. Before that was Six White Horses. And in that set, we also had Dr. John Walker singing a couple of tunes from his Get Back to the Well CD. We heard the title cut, and we also heard one called The Sand Hills Rag. 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Our website is lccommunityradio.org, lccommunityradio.org. And that's really how I usually listen to the station when I'm at home, is on the website through my computer. So there's a couple of different ways you can tune in that way. If you go to the website, there is a donate button to help us out to keep things going down here. We appreciate it. Well, I just got word from a friend that Tim Curry just passed away, and he was 80 years old, and probably best known for the Rocky Horror Picture Show, the cult classic that I've seen many times, and a lot of people have seen it many times. But he's also been in several other things, which I can't think of off the top of my head. But that, Tim Curry, I remember a friend of mine, before Tim Curry was that well known, he was doing the Rocky Horror Show, which was before the movie was made. And a friend of mine said that he went and saw the show, enjoyed it, he and a friend came, and his friend went out to get the car and come back to pick him up. And while he was out there smoking a cigarette outside the theater, here somebody comes up and starts smoking a cigarette and talking to him, and it happened to be Tim Curry, of all people. And he said, hey, there's a party that we're going to. You want to come? And he said, we're leaving right now. And my friend said, I can't. I got a friend coming to pick me up. What would happen if he showed up and I wasn't there? And, you know, this is the day before cell phones. So he said he always talks about how he missed out on a chance to party with Tim Curry. So, gosh, Dolly Parton died at 80 years old yesterday. Tim Curry today at 80 years old. You know, they say these things come in threes. I don't know if that's true or not, but I'm trying to think of what other 80-year-old might be next. Give that some thought. Anyway, let's get back to the music. Let's do a little bit of let's try to do some John Prine here, if I can get it queued up here. I thought it was queued up, but maybe it wasn't. Yeah, here it is. John Prine with Clay Pigeons.

All right, that's Carrie Newcomer with a tune called You Can Do This Hard Thing. Before that, we heard the Be Good Tanyas with a couple of tunes from their Firecracker CD. We heard Glory Bound and Things That You Know. Start off that set with some John Prine tune called Clay Pigeons. A Grief and Safety Resource Fair will be held at the Railroad Museum on Saturday, August 29th from 10 a.m. to 1 p.m. The Railroad Museum is located at 315 North Messiah Street, number 2567, and the phone number is 575-541-2154. Let's see. Well, I always try to take the opportunity to thank KTALLP for allowing me on the air. I appreciate it very much. You know, this is a special thing that they give to us hosts, give us airtime to bring you stuff that we like to play, and hopefully you'll enjoy it too. So thanks to KTAL for being so generous with their airtime as to give me some of it. Thank you. All right, let's see. Let's get back to the music now with a little bit from Mr. Neil Young.

All right, that was John Hartford with the tune called I'm Still Here. Before that, we heard Lester Flatt and Earl Scruggs doing a tune called I'm Gonna Settle Down. I don't think they ever did, really. Anyway, let's see what else in that set. We also heard Woody Guthrie doing his iconic tune, This Land Is My Land. That was Woody singing it, too, so the original recording. And also in that set, let's see, we heard Well, Well, Well, which was Bob Gibson and Bob Camp doing harmonies there on that one. Start off the set with a couple of Neil Young tunes from his Live at Massey Hall CD. We heard Expecting to Fly and a tune called Sugar Mountain, one of my favorites. Thanks for tuning in to KTAL-LP today. We certainly appreciate it very much. My name is Ed Long. I'm here 11 a.m. to 1 p.m. doing folk, acoustic, bluegrass, Americana-type music for you. From all over the board, all over the years, we do that. So it looks like we got one more set to go. I want to give my thanks to Johnny Catalog for giving me some additional training that I needed on his Saturday night show, Catalog, and came down and he taught me a few things that I just didn't know, which I really appreciate. And let's see, what else? Coming up here at 1 o'clock is Linea Albierta, and that's on every weekday from 1 to 2 p.m. I encourage you to tune in. It's a Spanish language show. If you speak Spanish, you'll get a lot out of it, and if you don't, you might get a little bit out of it anyway. Who knows? Anyway, that's coming up at 1 o'clock. Okay, we're going to go back to the music here with a little bit from Dave Carter and Tracy Grammer. This is called The Gentle Arms of Eden.

All right, that's Laura Nyro, or Nero, I'm not sure how you pronounce her name, but Stone So Picnic is probably the song she's known the most for that she wrote back in the 60s. We heard in there that set, too, the Association would do in their tune for called Never My Love. In that set, we also heard Dave Carter and Tracy Grammer doing one of my favorite songs of theirs, The Gentle Arms of Eden, Rock Me Goddess. And let's see, in that also in that set, oh gosh, what I was doing there. Maybe that was it from that album. Okay. Anyway, I'm about ready to call it a day, and I hope that you enjoy your afternoon. Stay tuned for Linnea Alberto. And until next week, as always, be good to yourself, be good to those around you, and be especially good to those that you care about the most. Here's the Lovin' Spoonful.

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1: 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KDNA, Yakima.

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3: And we are on already. Is that right?
4: Yeah.
3: Okay. Here we go. Good morning. Welcome to Speak Up Las Cruces on KTAL LP 101.5 FM. I'm in Las Cruces. I got to get that in for the official part. I'm Walt Rubel.
4: Hi. Good morning, Walt. This is Nancy Baker joining.
3: And let you know what we have coming up on today's program, backwards to forwards like we always do. This will be interesting. 9:30 to 10, Jamie Bronstein will be
4: one of our co-hosts.
3: Yeah, on
4: yes.
3: the other side of the table for a change. she will be the interviewee. She and Dylan McDonald are both giving a presentation as part of a very impressive traveling exhibit that will be here at NMSU for the next several weeks called Americans and the Holocaust.
4: And it's actually Thursday night, I think. It's its opening. I've been planning to go. It does look really interesting.
3: I think it's Monday, August 31st, if I've got it right, at Zool Library.
4: At the Zool Library. I'm sorry, I thought it was Thursday.
3: Well, we'll ask them when they get in.
4: Yeah, that's a good
3: question.
4: I'm
3: sure they'll know. Before then, 9 to 9:30, this is very interesting. If you haven't heard, Tina Cordova, who we've had on our show several times, she is the head of the Tularosa Basin Downwinders, who have fought so long and finally successfully to get some compensation after...
4: Some recognition and recompense.
3: Yeah, I think that was more important than the compensation, than the money part. But anyway, she has been asked to address the UN General Assembly on certainly an issue that is of interest to the entire world. And that is, okay, the first time anybody in the history of the universe set one of these things off. What is the impact all these years later?
4: Yes.
3: That is a lesson the entire world needs to hear.
4: No, it really is. That looks just like an extremely important meeting that she'll have with the UN.
3: And then 8:30 to 9, once again, somebody we've had on several times, Nicole Martinez, and this is their big event that they have every year, Tents to Rents.
4: Yes.
3: They're a great big fundraiser, and so we will get an update on everything that's going on at Community of Hope.
4: And I always look forward to that. I was part of the very beginning of it, and this is an extremely important program that helps get people who otherwise are homeless into stable housing.
3: It
4: does require some money, not just mostly rent, utilities, but all the things that are necessary in order for someone to stay housed.
3: Yes, and what started out as a very humble effort just for a safe place for people to band together and pitch a tent and not have to worry about, you know, crime. I mean, that's really what they were just looking for.
4: Yeah.
3: And it has expanded from that into this all-purpose wraparound services. It has really been a wonder for our community, and so we will talk about her about that. I know there were a couple of things going on at the national level. You wanted to get in here at the
4: Stall. You know,
3: I need to let people know. I almost skipped over it. If you want to join us, give us a call, 575-526-5825. Sorry, I needed to get that in. But
4: absolutely. That's important.
3: It is.
4: Yeah, my concerns, as you know, are my research area and for many, many, many decades as the Office of the Attorney General, that nexus of law and politics in the executive branch.
3: Right.
4: And so I do follow the law and how it reacts, even though I've been retired for, 14 years now, or 13.
3: Who's
4: lucky
3: counting?
4: 13. Who's counting? Yeah. Is how the Trump administration has been manipulating the law and how the Supreme Court has been helping them in that process.
3: Right.
4: Important Supreme Court decision yesterday in Trump versus California. They let stand Trump's executive order from last March to the U.S. Post Office designed to make mail-in voting more difficult. So this is the background. The executive order orders the Post Office to ensure that those who vote by mail are citizens of the United States.
3: Yeah, I was going to say more difficult. I'm not sure that's right. I mean, it's...
4: Yeah. No. To implement the Post Office has to develop procedures to check voter citizenship.
3: Right.
4: So 90 days before a federal election, that means state and local officials have to notify the Post Office that they're going to permit mail-in ballots. And then they have to follow these stringent rules in order for the people to be counted.
3: Right.
4: 60 days before every federal election, each state must list all U.S. citizens over the age of 18 who are eligible to vote in the state, transmit that list to state election officials, and via the Department of Homeland Security to the U.S. Post Office. State and local officials who don't abide by this list face prosecution. Now, the first case was brought by 23 state attorneys general and the District of Columbia. That's that Trump versus California case.
3: Mm-hmm.
4: Federal Judge Talwani had agreed with the states and issued an injunction to stop the post office from implementing the executive order. Yesterday, the justices, in a per curiam order with three dissents, which is extremely unusual to have any...
3: Well, this whole thing's unusual.
4: I mean, the whole thing is.
3: Go ahead.
4: Overruled the injunction, which effectively, and in my view, unconstitutionally, gives a green light to the post office and executive branch meddling in this election issue that rests with the states. The majority's one caveat is that their decision doesn't rule in the merits of the case.
3: Well, that's pretty good.
4: Right. Yeah, that's reassuring. As the per curiam says, if the Postal Service's final rules harms the states, they may challenge that rule. Of course, there isn't much time left to raise a legal challenge before the midterms. We have, 42 days?
3: Which is why it's not going to happen.
4: Yeah, it just can't happen now, even under the rules of the executive order. And it doesn't mean that the post office at this point is yet free to act, because there's another case, League of Women Voters of Massachusetts.
3: That's why I'm saying it's not going to happen.
4: Yeah, and they raised, the same judge issued a nationwide injunction in that case, and that, for the moment, still holds.
3: Right.
4: And the plaintiffs there include the League of Women Voters and other nonpartisan voting rights groups. Now, all of us, Democrats, Republicans, and Independents, should be really horrified about this. This could strip citizens of the right to vote, because
3: it could, but it won't.
4: Human and AI error will mean that
3: not everyone is going to happen.
4: I know, but it's just so what it will do is so confusion.
3: Oh, I agree with that.
4: And that
3: it's a horrible ruling. I'm not disagreeing with that. I'm just saying the suggestion that they are going to do that for this election.
4: No, it's
3: not going to happen.
4: And even in any future election.
3: Right. That's right.
4: It's just not.
3: As you said, they didn't rule on the merits. What they ruled on was that the states didn't have standing because they hadn't been able to show harm. So it's not like they ruled on the merits, and it's not like this is.
4: Yeah, but what they're doing is they're really sowing confusion for midterm elections.
3: Absolutely. Absolutely. Intentionally.
4: Oh, exactly.
3: Yeah.
4: Exactly.
3: No, you're right there. Yeah, I agree with that.
4: And I don't like this whole idea of coming up with lists of citizens.
3: Well, of course not. Nobody likes it.
4: What? Yeah.
3: Yeah. No.
4: For the sole purpose of seeing, you know, and it could be used for, I don't know.
3: Name your sci-fi film.
4: Yes.
3: And it starts with a roundup list, and it goes from there. So,
4: It's right.
3: So, yeah, nobody... I'm
4: just so horrified by this ruling. But we'll see. And the League case is still standing as of this morning. So
3: at some point, they are going to have to rule on the merits.
4: They could have ruled on the merits in the other one.
3: I know. I'm not defending it. All I'm saying is that when it comes up, it will get defeated eventually.
4: God, I hope so. So the other thing is that I've been thinking about is the Office of Legal Counsel, which is an office in the Department of Justice, and it was established to provide legal advice to the government as a whole.
3: Mm-hmm.
4: And really, it was considered like the elite of the elite law firms in the country, because it really doesn't. Not any particular branch of government, not any particular agency in the executive branch, but just solely looking at power and the powers of various branches, the limits on those powers. It's not the White House Counsel, which was developed later, decades, 100 years later, by presidents who wanted legal advice pertaining to executive authority, and they set up the White House Counsel's office. And that's been its role, very distinct from the Office of Legal Counsel. Well, the Office of Legal Counsel yesterday issued a new opinion that sort of turns everything on its head regarding executive privilege. Now, the reason this is important is that the OLC's opinions are binding on the federal government. Until they're contradicted by the judiciary, by the courts. But most issues don't go to the courts. So essentially, OLC rulings are binding
3: Until
4: a new administration comes in, that was mistaken.
3: Right.
4: So the executive branch has to abide by those rulings. So what they do now is, this has to do with executive privilege, a president's claim to or ability to keep secrets from Congress, from the press, from the public. And it does have antecedents, the Jay Treaty, negotiations for that. Washington wanted to keep those secrets. And I mean, you do have multiple claims of secrecy. The courts have never ruled on executive privilege until the Watergate tapes case with Richard Nixon. So it sounds like this ancient doctrine, and it isn't. It's basically a political claim, and can you sustain it? The courts generally have not been friendly to executive privilege claims. They were not in Nixon's case and a number of others, because what you have is presidents have to release information to Congress, either aides to testify or documents, because that's how Congress does its job. That it fulfills its constitutional duty for oversight of the executive branch and legislation. It can't...
3: Presuming it desires to do those things.
4: Yes, exactly. But so there is that long hit, Teapot Dome, Watergate, enforcement of that toxic cleanup fund in that first Reagan administration. So that information has all been really important.
3: Right.
4: But the privilege has only extended when it has been recognized in foreign affairs, national security personnel, because Truman was claiming it to shield some of his employees against the overreach, shall we say, of McCarthy in the Senate back in the 50s. But other than that, it was only applied to advisors because advisors, president's official aides, have to be able to offer candid advice, and that can be unpopular. So who's going to offer candid advice if they know it's going to be exposed? So it's only been to those in office, not private actors. Well, a few days ago, this is all the background. Sorry. The OLC issued an opinion that said, quote, executive privilege can apply to presidential communications with private advisors so long as the communications relate to official presidential decision-making, involve or reflect communications with the president or his direct advisors, and are confidential. In other words, private actors can ignore congressional and court subpoenas by claiming executive privilege. This is an incredibly broad exemption. How do we know if the communications relate to official decision-making or any of the other fancy terms there and not, say, cryptocurrency?
3: Well, we don't. But I guess I understand your point. I do. But I guess my point would be, as you said, the next president is going to come in and change it. And so we already know that there's going to be, we don't know, but we presume that for the next 2 years there will be Democrats at least in charge of the House. We'll see about the Senate. But there are going to be 2 years of demands for documents and demands for
4: and stalling. There won't be any release of documents.
3: It won't
4: be a number of years before you're able to hold this administration accountable. You won't be able to do it. You won't have an impeachment, right? Because you have to get documents and information for impeachment hearings.
3: Where I was going with all of that is it wouldn't matter. It wouldn't matter if they get all of those documents and they released all the documents. It wouldn't matter. It just wouldn't. What is in those documents that we don't inherently see and know everything? That there's corruption going on with crypto? Who doesn't know that there's corruption going on with crypto? They're not even bothering to hide it.
4: Well, that is true. That is true. I know in the first administration, they really fought to keep White House counsel Don McGahn from testifying. And the federal judge found no merit to a privilege claim and ordered him to testify. That federal judge, by the way, was Ketanji Brown Jackson. But by then, the parties had reached a settlement. So he was testifying anyway behind closed doors. But the timing is really disheartening about this whole notion of any pretense of accountability is gone.
3: Right, but... in order to have accountability, you have to have a separate branch of government holding that. And we don't, whether it's Congress or the courts. We don't. We just don't. We will, at some point, that will shift. But as we sit here right now, you're asking for something that you can't have.
4: Lower federal courts, and it's a possibility post-midterm, Congress would have the capacity to hold him accountable. Of course, the Supreme Court would
3: I just think that you're living in the era of Nixon, and this is the era of Trump. Nixon tried to hide his crimes. Trump does them right out in the open.
4: Yep.
3: And you know the other thing that is coming down the pike that I think is even more troubling to me is we are about ready to hide war crimes. We are about ready to cover up war crimes.
4: Yeah.
3: We still have not released the report into, it's still under investigation into how that girl's school happened to get blown up.
4: Yes.
3: Could have been the Taliban. We don't know. Could have been some guy, sneaky guy in a trench coat. We don't know. We don't have, it just got blown up.
4: Yeah.
3: No. So, and...
4: Well, that isn't it. That at least there's international bodies that maybe can do investigations, but in our own government is not interested in investigating anything that is done wrong.
3: That's just where we're at. I mean, that's and give the lower courts credit. The lower courts are doing their job.
4: Yeah,
3: there has to be a change in the Supreme Court. There just does.
4: Oh, there really does.
3: I mean. I don't know whether that's more members or term limits. It's got to be one or the other. It just has to happen. And
4: well, for me, the court has really lost whatever credibility it had.
3: Yes, correct. Yeah,
4: of course, it started in 2000 with their Supreme Court ruling in U.S. versus Bush, but to stop the voter recount in Florida.
3: And
4: pretty darn partisan that action was. And again, in contravention to a state constitutional law. But hey.
3: Yeah. Yeah, no. So that's what we have for the next 2 years, and so I.
4: So you're.
3: I don't get hung up on the details.
4: Okay.
3: I really don't. I mean, I just see the big picture. The big picture is the Republicans are heading for a loss, and Congress. I've never seen Congress as ineffective as it is now. Ever.
4: Oh no, ever. No.
3: So. And I don't know. I don't think that changes when you go to a split where everything. You know, everything that the House does goes to the Senate to die. And I think the best prediction I've heard for the next 2 years are going to be shutdowns. There's going to be one government shutdown after another because they won't be able to agree on passing resolutions just to keep the doors open.
4: Well, and we've already seen that with the government under unified control as we've had shutdowns and threats of shutdowns. Because even within the Republican ranks, there's enough dissension over spending that they don't want to do anything that would be... I mean, so you have some real hardcore members that don't want to...
3: And I think the 2028 election begins the day after the midterms.
4: No, yeah, very clearly.
3: I really do. I think the next 2 years are just going to be a race to the next election. Nothing's going to get done in Congress. Nothing's going to get done in courts. It will be a constant investigation. Trump will be defending himself every single day. And then we'll finally get new government.
4: So are you optimistic about the midterms?
3: Well, like I said, I think it's pretty clear the Democrats will take the House. The Senate, I would bet on them. If I was betting right now, I'd put my money on the Democrats.
4: Yeah.
3: I don't see
4: what
3: this getting better.
4: That, you know, the paper this morning was, oh, Trump still has his power. Lindsey Graham's sister won Actually, that's a downside because I'm not surprised that they won at the primary level if the president weighed in. But that's not the level where they're going to be facing backlash.
3: It's
4: going to be in the general election. So actually, it's good for contenders. I do like the election going on in Alaska.
3: Dan Sullivan against Dan Sullivan?
4: Yeah, where you had two Dan Sullivans on the ticket.
3: Yes.
4: And
3: American politics.
4: And at first, they were going to strike the Dan Sullivan, who's a retired school teacher, and say, you're just entering this race to sow confusion. And then the court's interview, nope, he isn't. He says, I'm a sincere candidate. I'm really, you know. And actually, they've had another Dan Sullivan running in anyway.
3: Yeah. We need to switch gears before we get to and talk about Project Jupiter.
4: Oh, yes.
3: Which seemed like it was inevitable. It seemed like it was rolling down the tracks and nothing was going to stop it. Nothing was going to get it in the way. And boy, this week it got hit with a double whammy.
4: Yeah.
3: First, the Supreme Court ruled that or agreed with a case filed by New Energy Economy that they had not established a fuel source. Oh, yeah. So they shut down the environmental hearing.
4: Yeah.
3: And then the hearing officer for the air quality permit withdrew from the case, and he was, I haven't been following, but he was reportedly very friendly to the company. And so it seemed like two big hits that...
4: And it's emerged as a major issue in the midterms.
3: Oh, very much.
4: With all constituents of both, all across the aisle, upset with these data centers. And so it's not just the, you know, the soft-hearted liberals who are worried about environmental impacts and such, but it's really across the continuum. And and that has forced some of these political leaders to change their positions.
3: Greg Abbott.
4: Yeah.
3: Well.
4: Greg Abbott, of all people.
3: I'm finally able to read my notes. What the Supreme Court ruled is that they hadn't established a fuel source yet. And so they're talking about maybe buying energy off the grid if this doesn't get approved by the Environment Department. I mean, I looked to me like everything was rolling around down the tracks and anybody who got in the way was going to get run over by the train.
4: Yeah, me too.
3: But no. Apparently not. I don't know where this goes. It's certainly not the end of it.
4: Yes.
3: But
4: there's a lot more complication and pushback than the nascent data entry industry was expecting.
3: And good for them, because the part of this that I really have always from the beginning, well, two parts, but the way they sneakily got through that air quality thing, where they made such a big deal out of it when they were going to force El Paso Electric and PNM to have all renewable energy by whatever the date was.
4: Yes.
3: And boy, Lujan Grisham went out there and took all the bows and took all the praise and all the laurels for, look at this wonderful thing.
4: Yeah.
3: And then sneakily, when nobody's looking, when she doesn't think she's going to get the blame for it, she negotiates this deal where they tack an amendment onto an unrelated bill and sneak it through at the end of the session.
4: Yes.
3: And that gets them around the requirement that everybody else has to follow it. It undoes all the great work that you just did.
4: No, that was really appalling. That was such a I know that some of the county commissioners that decided on this thought they were doing something right and good, but without asking the serious questions, without the follow-up, without the, what are we talking about exactly in tax credits? What are we talking about exactly in air quality and water? What does this actually mean? And instead, when they were threatened with, oh, you have, you know, 2 weeks to decide, or that's
3: right.
4: Ridiculous.
3: It was ridiculous. To his credit, Manny Sanchez has come on our show a couple times, including right before they took that vote.
4: Uh-huh.
3: The day before, Sunland Park City Council had taken a vote on their own saying, please hold this off. Please don't do this. The vote was coming up the next Tuesday.
4: Yeah.
3: You know, our show is Wednesday, so it was less than a week away. And I kept asking over and over and over, why do you have to do this Tuesday?
4: Yep.
3: You clearly have not given the public enough opportunity to be heard on this. Why do you have to do it Tuesday? And he kept saying, well, that's what the ERB says. Okay, well, so you're saying that you, the people who negotiated the ERB, can't change that? That you're, okay. I mean, if that's... That's what he didn't have another reason other than that's what the ERB says.
4: Yeah.
3: Or IRB, I guess.
4: And that's such a red flag.
3: Oh, yeah.
4: How could you, I mean, anybody would say that to me in a normal negotiation for anything. You buy now or you'll lose out.
3: Buy now or you'll
4: lose
3: out.
4: So like, oh, well, then I guess I'm going to lose out. You do not cave to that kind of pressure.
3: And the other thing I hadn't thought of until Representative Cadena came in, it was part of that same meeting, was how did they come up with that figure?
4: Yes.
3: That seems so incredibly low when you compare it to the overall cost of the project.
4: Yes.
3: So just so many questions.
4: There's so much smoke and mirrors going on. We still don't know.
3: We still don't know.
4: They have not been transparent.
3: He couldn't answer that question. No. She asked him over, how did you come up with that figure? And he didn't have an answer for it. So I think money wins out in the end. I mean, we're going up against Oracle.
4: Well, maybe it wins out.
3: We'll see.
4: Because what has been astonishing is to see how well, how the spontaneous opposition has just emerged without intentional organizing. It's just all these voices now coming out and saying, wait, what? Not in my backyard.
3: Yeah.
4: I think it's going to be more... Not that it won't happen, but it would have to take care of a lot of people's concerns, and I'm not sure they're capable of doing that.
3: At the same time, it's going to happen. We just know it's going to happen. There is so much money behind this.
4: Yeah, that is true. And they'll say, oh, it's a done deal now. You don't have any choice.
3: And when I say it, I mean data centers. I don't know about Project Jupiter. My guess is that Project Jupiter will eventually get through. I hope with some changes. I hope that they will make them apply to the same restrictions that apply to everybody else. If that happened, that would take care of a large part of my, I get the part about water, but I have a hard part when we're still allowing flood irrigation to say that we can't allow water for artificial intelligence, that pecans are more important to our future than AI.
4: Yeah, pecans are a big water sink, yeah.
3: Yeah, so I'm sorry, but if we were serious about water, we would not have flood irrigation in the desert. So,
4: boy, you are depressing me today.
3: Well,
4: no, I would like to be more optimistic, but again, with people power, but again, because I don't want to feel so disempowered that then we don't act. Because that's another strategy of the powerful is just act as if the smaller voices will never have a chance, or just shut up and behave.
3: I think if nothing else, this is proof of that. Because the public has spoken loudly and clearly
4: and repeatedly
3: with one voice, Republicans and Democrats.
4: Yes.
3: There's not a lot those two agreeing on right now. And I think, like I said, that there's a lot of stuff tied to that. One is these companies are just coming in and bigfooting everybody, just throwing money everywhere.
4: Yes.
3: And going around whatever municipal rules and regulations and county rules and regulations and just, buying their way to whatever it is they want.
4: And I think the ultimate backlash will be, I read a very interesting article, I think it was by Richard Reich, of that the support that voters are giving to Democratic Socialist candidates is not because they subscribe to socialism, but because these are the candidates that are talking about getting big money out.
3: Yes.
4: And so I think what'll end up happening is increasingly the Democratic Party will go back to its New Deal era roots, which is a much more of a concern for working people, much more of a focus.
3: I hope so.
4: The Roosevelt administration being very wary of the plutocrats. I mean, these are people who we've had corporate Democrats since the 1980s, and the Supreme Court decided that corporations are people and therefore had a constitutionally protected political voice. Then since that time, the mainstream Democratic Party has become increasingly corporate.
3: Yes.
4: Not as much as the Republican Party, but I think this is the wake-up call, is get back to your roots. This is not some scary socialism. What we're talking about here is the basic working class ethic that fueled the Democratic Party through the early 20th century.
3: I think all you have to look at is the minimum wage.
4: Yes.
3: That used to be an issue for Democrats. I can't remember.
4: Yeah.
3: I don't remember last time it was passed at the federal level. I know it's been years.
4: And it's such a pittance compared to what cost of living is.
3: Right, right. It is.
4: And you used to be able to survive on it.
3: That's right. That's right. So that is all the evidence you need to know that the Democrats have given up on anything.
4: And even when they control both chambers and the White House, there is no real push.
3: There isn't.
4: I mean, the Affordable Care Act was probably as close as we came, but that still stopped short of, that was a Republican plan out of Massachusetts. Mitt Romney's, I believe.
3: It was Mitt Romney's plan, that's correct.
4: It was the capitalist resolution push for universal health care.
3: It was an attempt to squeeze health care into a free market model, and it hasn't worked.
4: It will never work.
3: No,
4: it does not. But you're still keeping insurance companies. That's the problem, is these avaricious middlemen.
3: That's the problem. And everybody knows it. So...

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4: Women's Equality Day is a symbol of women's fight for equality. Gaining the right to vote was a critical step, but more can be done for gender rights. Adding the Equal Rights Amendment to the U.S. Constitution is designed to assure sex and gender discrimination is addressed fairly in all states. The Nonpartisan League of Women Voters advocates with legislators to add the ERA to the U.S. Constitution. The League provides information about election processes at lwvsnm.org.
5: I'm so glad you're still doing this.
0: And welcome back to Speak Up Las Cruces. We are, for the next half hour, going to be talking with Nicole Martinez. She is the executive director of the Community of Hope. And they have their big fundraiser that they have every year, Tents to Rents, coming up. Good morning, Nicole. Thanks so much for joining us.
6: Yes, good morning. I'm excited to be here. Thank you.
0: So, for people who haven't heard of it, what is Tents to Rents, and when is it coming up, and what are you hoping to accomplish with it?
6: Tents to Rents is our annual fundraiser that helps support Camp Hope, which is our overnight outdoor safe space for people experiencing homelessness. And we took on operating the shelter really at the cost of the Community of Hope. The City of Las Cruces has been gracious enough to give us the land and, and a facility, the Community of Hope, in which to operate Camp Hope. But we didn't have any operational funding to add a shelter to Community of Hope. But we decided that we wanted to provide a safe space for people. And so we, you know, worked with our city planners and city council and rezoned the whole area to allow for camping on city-owned properties. And so we started to invite up to 50 people to sleep in the backyard of Community of Hope. We formalized the whole process, you know, put in tent pad sites. We followed the Bureau of Reclamation best practices for camping.
0: And how long ago was all this?
6: This was in 2011.
0: Okay.
6: And so by about 2012, we had a functioning outdoor safe space called Camp Hope.
5: With bathrooms and showers.
6: At that time, we only had porta potties.
5: Oh, yeah.
6: So it was about 5 years, you know, and we just, the costs, you know, were more than we were bringing in. And so after operating the camp for a few years, thought, you know, we really need to come up with a fundraiser that will help support us operating a shelter, because there are insurance costs. We were purchasing tents if clients didn't have their own. We don't have staff there overnight or on the weekends, but I still had staff there during the day. And there were just a lot of other operational costs, like things that come up, tarps, security lights,
5: yes,
6: helping pay for security, things like that. So ultimately, I came up with the idea of Tents to Rents, and the idea being that we have people who are unhoused, who are living in tents in our backyard, and that our goal is to move them from living in a tent to living in an apartment, paying a rent. So not to be confused that we have tents that are for rent.
0: No, right.
6: It is free to have people stay at Camp Hope.
0: Tents to rents, not
5: yes,
0: for rents.
5: Rent.
6: Yes. And so we started that in I can't remember now which year we started the actual fundraiser. It's been a while,
0: yeah.
6: and it's certainly had an evolutionary process of trying to figure out how to operate this fundraiser. But you know, I have an amazing fundraising development committee who has helped each year make it better and better. So we ask for people in the community to help us raise money. And it's a 6-week online campaign. The website is tentstorents.org.

0: and you can see all of the participants who are raising money for Camp Hope. People who believe that it's a good idea for Community of Hope to have some sheltering for folks that's not just sheltering. It's also access to the services at Community of Hope and its partner agencies on the campus, and that it has a direct pipeline into getting people into housing to help end homelessness.
1: And sustainable housing, not that they're just there for a couple of months and then they're back on the street.
0: Right.
1: To make it successful.
0: Yes.
1: For these individuals.
0: We have people who are utilizing our vouchers, some who go on to housing authority vouchers, and then others who are self-resolving and who are, you know, paying for their rent on their own after we help assist them. And it really is, you know, meeting the clients where they are at, realizing that that shelter is a piece of the homeless continuum, but that it's not the only piece. You know, we often get asked to expand Camp Hope or to start another shelter, but ultimately what we would really like to see is that we're ending more homelessness and that right. we're expanding our efforts to include a lot more housing. So Tents to Rents is not only just, you know, participants and people helping raise money for us. It's also businesses throughout Las Cruces yes. and Doñana County who are sponsoring the Tents to Rents campaign. Again, realizing the value of any human life and that we yeah. should be supporting Community of Hope to pay again for some of those costs. And the costs of the fundraiser are not going to staff. The cost of the fundraiser, Tents to Rents, is going to all the operational costs of operating an outdoor shelter. So again, the things like the tarps and the tents and, you know, the utilities. We do have water and lights. And after several 5 years of paying for very expensive porta potties, we did have a lot of help from some generous donors to build bathrooms that we called Project Dignity.
1: Yes, so I remember that. Yeah.
0: Yeah. So we have an outdoor kitchen. We have showers. We have
1: shelter. I mean, a shade.
0: Bathrooms. Mm-hmm, shade a shade shelter. Structure. Which is incredibly important right now. I mean, it's going to be 102 today.
2: Yes.
0: It's been really hot outside. And for anybody who thinks that people choose to be outside, you know, spend about 4 hours today just outside.
2: Can you talk a little bit about how you handle the dangers? I mean, the real physical dangers that people are, I mean, do you have cooling areas out there? What do you provide?
0: We do. We have, so every tent pad site now has a covering, and we have been working slowly but surely to get little fan systems in each of the shelters. I mean, we've been working with Aggies Without Border from NMSU, the engineering students who have just been amazing to help us with that project. And we do have two other gathering areas at Camp Hope, and one of them has misters on it. They also have several different types of hoses and things that are out there. And then, you know, the covered outdoor kitchen space. And then, of course, there is the Community of Hope. They can come inside Community of Hope at any point during the day. We opened up the resource room to be a cooling station. We put in all of our air mattresses and yoga mats and said, let's just bring people inside. And then I have an outreach staff person that's in there. So for each person that's coming in, we're talking to them about, you know, what's going on. Have you signed up for housing? Are you signed up at Camp Hope? Have you been over to Amador Health Center lately? Have you eaten today? Mm-hmm. Trying to get people connected with the services they need while also trying to make sure that they stay alive and stay hydrated. And I can tell you each time I walk into that resource room, you know, at first when I was like, get all the air mattresses, get all the yoga mats, I was like, I don't even know if anybody's going to come in, if they'll come inside. Each time I walk through there, it's packed. Everything is utilized. And honestly, it's mostly people sleeping because they're not sleeping at night and they're sleeping in a sleep that they probably haven't had in a long time,
1: mm-hmm.
0: Which makes me really excited for the expanded outreach that we'll be doing soon, which is, you know, a new big warehouse that was the end of the Community of Hope driveway that we're currently renovating so that we can offer more services, more outreach services, and that we can bring in more of our partners to help people with other issues that are related to their homelessness but might be out of the purview of Community of Hope. So things like substance use recovery, mm-hmm. Mental health services, things like that. So we're really trying to expand those services. I currently have an outreach team that goes out in the field. So I have staff that drive around and go to places where people are camping, people who might not be coming over to the Community of Hope, and again, offering services, trying to see if they can relocate over to Camp Hope or if mm-hmm. they have signed up for housing. Again, at the very least, just saying, like, here's a bottle of water.
1: Yes.
0: And let's get you into some shade.
2: I know you've got some events coming up connected with the fundraiser. Can you talk about that a little bit?
0: Yeah, I would be happy to. Tomorrow night, there is a concert that is going to be at the Black Box Theater at 7 p.m., and it's Chris Sanders and Bob Hull, and they are giving a portion of the proceeds to Camp Hope. They have already sponsored one other concert, and then there'll be another one in the future in September, and I don't have that in front of me right now, but you could go, I'm sure, to the Black Box Theater site to see when that third date is coming up, and it's in September. But plan on tomorrow night. Tickets are $20. You can call and reserve, or you can try your luck and show up. So it'll be Thursday night, 7 p.m. And then each week we have businesses. We're calling it Hometown Hope, and they are sponsoring Camp Hope in that they're giving a portion of their proceeds for that particular week that will go to the Tents to Rents campaign. So right now, the places to go visit who are going to be giving a portion of their proceeds is to Spotted Dog in Mesilla and Alma's Kitchen, which is at NMSU. And then the next week we have Lorenzo's, then we have Icebox Brewing Company and Grounded Coffee. And then the week of September 14th through 20th, we have Milagro's Cafe and Espresso. And then September 18th is Dry Point Distillery. There'll be music that evening. And September 21st through the 27th is Indulgence Cafe and Little Toad Creek, who will be giving a portion of their proceeds to Camp Hope and the Tents to Rents campaign.
1: I think that's such a brilliant idea, because we don't, instead of criminalizing homelessness and creating these ugly images about it, that this is really an embracing of, this is something that we as a community can be proud of. Because I think Las Cruces, I know when I was on the development committee back a million years ago, that I was really impressed to find out that Camp Hope had basically housed that with the veterans, any veteran that needed assistance, that accepted it was housed. And that's an incredible success record.
0: Yes, we served over 500 veterans last year. We have a really great partnership with the Mesilla Valley Public Housing Authority. They have an entire apartment complex that we utilize so that we can quickly transition our veterans out of homelessness into that apartment complex. We have staff on site there to help with unique challenges that some of our veterans have faced. And then we also have some mental health funding for therapy for our veterans as well. And we, you know, that the therapist does some non-traditional types of therapy with them. Sometimes they'll do group outings, things like that. And then some of the other places where we have housing available, those have a veteran preference. Now, last year, you know, we served over 10,894 people, which is more than we have ever served. And we know that we've also housed more people than ever, over 2,800 people. So, you know, we hear a lot of, like, you know, lots of money is going to Community of Hope and nothing's being done. There are more unhoused people than ever. It is part of this national trend where we're just seeing it, just increasing numbers of first-time unhoused folks. And so people are becoming unhoused just due to rising rents and stagnant wages at a faster rate than we've ever seen. And this is a lot of the, you know, the post-pandemic assistance that was available to people who were right on the edge are now just off that edge and coming to us for assistance. And you can tell that we don't have quite the numbers to assist everyone. I certainly wish we did, but it's also a capacity issue. I mean, How big do we need to grow? You know, for me, I'm like, well, we need to be really strategic. We need to be innovative, and we need to make sure that we're meeting the need. We're not mission chasers or trying to do some really wild things. You know, yes, we are out of the box, but, you know, we're pretty by the book in terms of, like, using best practices.
2: Yeah, I was going to say, it seems to me that you guys are doing it the same way that folks in other communities are trying to do it, the wraparound services. You know what people need. You know, they need, first of all, food and shelter, and then eventually they need some kind of job, some kind of, you know, way to support themselves.
1: And healthcare.
2: Healthcare, exactly.
1: Well, that's what's so exciting about the campus at Community of Hope, because you have all of those services in one place, so someone who's unhoused doesn't have to try and figure out, well, how do I, and they end up walking because they can't afford a bus or something.
3: to get everything taken care of.
0: Yeah, that was, you know, part of the genius of the folks who got together and started Community of Hope. Yeah. I know that we've, you know, when I think of how other communities are handling, you know, working with unhoused populations, I'm so grateful that they had the foresight to make sure that, yes, there were some co-located agencies that could immediately address issues. And I'm grateful to our partners who have continued to expand their services as well, like,
3: yes,
0: you know, substance use recovery, things like mental health treatment, you know, just even the food services, child care services. It's so important to have all of those things available to people. We work really closely, you know, with Social Security, so we do assist people with applying for Social Security disability. We also became a payee organization at no cost, only for the clients that we're serving that are experiencing homelessness, to make sure that we're helping them get into an apartment, make sure that the bills are paid immediately. So we've taken on some of those things and then started the Mano y Mano Day Labor Program. And then we have some commitments with Doñana County Community College for educational and job training, America's Jobs as well, like, so making sure that people who are eligible for employment opportunities have a really easy pipeline to apply and follow up with any jobs that are coming through, because those are all pieces of why people end up at our doorstep.
3: Yeah.
2: Can you talk a little bit about what your relationship is like today with the police department? I know there was some conflict, some concern when they rolled out new rules on shopping carts, especially, I think, was the big one, as well as panhandling ordinances. Is that any better today than it was then? How is that relationship?
0: I think what I can say about that, you know, the relationship is that, you know, we have to work together.
2: Mm-hmm.
0: That's always been the case. I think that, you know, the passing of the ordinance really caused a huge rift in our community, and that rift remains, unfortunately, not necessarily, I wouldn't say with, you know, law enforcement, but people who really support, you know, law enforcement and may not support the work that we might be doing, or vice versa. So I think that rift has been uncomfortable, and I think people don't understand that, like, you know, sometimes we, you know, need law enforcement, but mostly it's because, you know, like, they'll call us now, you know, at this point, if somebody is experiencing homelessness,
2: that's
0: or they're
2: good,
0: you know, in an unsanctioned area. I mean, for the most part, that's sort of been the underlying agreement, like, that they would call us so that my outreach team can go out, try to get people to relocate, that we can send Mano y Mano if we need to clean up sites, because I don't want to see a camping ban or another shelter built. Like, shelters are so expensive to build and to operate. And in many instances, when you have congregate situations like that, they can be a little bit more unsafe, like, even in terms of, like, you know, a public health emergency or something like that. Or people, and it's also just that perception that people don't feel safe sometimes going into a shelter. I know sometimes people don't even want to come to Camp Hope because they're afraid. And so it's, you know, I just think that the shelter is not necessarily the answer. And I don't think that the camping ban is an answer. That's also going to be really expensive. And I think it's, you know, people are allowed to give their input, and some are very vocal about that, but they're giving really old, antiquated ideas, expensive ideas, inhumane ideas that don't work. And, you know, I think that the way that we have been able to navigate that is that, you know, okay, people are experiencing homelessness. We're going to keep providing more housing opportunities. We've got Amador Crossing coming online. The city has put up a lot of different types of affordable housing that's for everyone in the community.
3: Mm-hmm.
0: And then we've got this outreach team and Mano y Mano team. Like, we're doing it in a really thoughtful way. We're not immediately knee-jerk going to criminalizing homelessness. That may, again, be coming. And I really hope that our counselors think about this. And I hope they think about how the ordinance has been quite ineffective, in my, you know, opinion. You know, there are still a lot of people experiencing homelessness, some that needed shopping carts, people that are getting fined, but it certainly didn't bring all these people to services that it said it might. So again, mostly what I saw was just that it caused a rift, and I really wish that people could see that we all just need to be working together, that I think we all have the same goals. I don't want to see people out in the streets. I don't want to see people in active addiction. I don't want to see people pulled from their families, people without employment. I want to see people having access to all of these things, and not turning it into a this or that, but an yes.
2: You're right.
3: Yes.
2: Right.
3: Yeah. Do you want to explain the Mano y Mano a little bit? I've read quite a bit about it, but I don't know if our listeners have.
0: Sure. So the Mano y Mano Day Labor Program, we started in 2018, and I think that that's also been a reason why our data has gone up so high. So it's not just that it's, you know, new people coming in or people experiencing homelessness. It's that more people are coming to us to work. Really dispelling that myth that, you know, unhoused people or precariously housed people don't want to work.
3: Yeah.
0: So, you know, it's a day labor program where we take 20 people in vans, so 10 in each van, and they go out to city-owned properties, different parks, and they are given a schedule by Parks and Rec Department. And so my staff take out, again, 20 people to go work at those areas, and they do, you know, litter removal, landscaping, some light painting on curbs or things like that.
2: Sure.
0: You know, whatever Parks and Rec has asked them to do that's within that job description. And then we have two trucks that we call hotspot trucks, and they are going out to unsanctioned encampments or areas where unhoused folks have slept, and maybe there weren't any trash cans available, so there are some things that are left behind. And so that team will go out and clean up around there. Now, they do it Monday through Friday. It's literally a lottery for our unhoused and precariously housed people, so they show up really early. They get a number, and literally we do a ball, like a lottery, and then we call out, you know, those numbers, and 28 people get picked, because it's the 20 on the vans and then 8 people in the two trucks. And they're going out, again, like I said, throughout the entire community, addressing immediate homelessness. And if they find an unsanctioned or an active encampment that's unsanctioned, or they might find an abandoned one or an active one, if it's active, then they call our outreach team and say, we're cleaning up on this site, but it's an active camp, and this person, here's their name. They really want to get services, and outreach will go out that day and try to make contact with that person, try to offer the services. Again, make sure at the very least that they're hydrated. And then, you know, Mano y Mano will keep going out to those areas as well, and then outreach will put it on their regular rotation as well to try to go out and make sure that they're connecting with everybody in the community.
2: I know when Bill McCamley was labor secretary, he would come out and do job fairs and make sure people would have the documentations they need, that kind of stuff. Is that kind of service still going on with the state?
0: Well, we have always helped people get their IDs and their birth certificates who are experiencing homelessness, but working with, at the time, Secretary McCamley, it was amazing because he just brought it to us.
2: Yeah.
0: You know, so it made it really easy, and we took care of so many people in one afternoon. And so, you know, those were really effective and great. We'd love to do something like that again. At this point, we haven't, but I think it's something I could probably bring up with my outreach team to see if we could try to do another event like that. You know, COVID sort of threw everyone for a loop for a while, and then we've just sort of been trying to get our feet back under us. But I think that that's a really great idea because it was so effective, but, you know, we're still just doing it on a day-to-day basis.
2: I'm smiling because COVID did throw anybody for a loop bigger than Bill, you know, be the labor secretary when everybody's out of work. That was a fun job.
0: So
2: you talked a little bit about affordable housing. Where are we at that? I know it, the city is making an effort. There was a new unit that opened recently off of
0: Peachtree.
2: Well, I'm thinking the one off of just El Paseo and Farney.
0: Petrina's. Yes, the senior affordable housing.
2: Yes. Yeah.
0: Yeah. So that, you know, is for our seniors. It's 1, 2, and 3 bedrooms. They have activities happening there. You know, I just had the opportunity this last week to do a bike ride with Representative Rubio, and we highlighted some of the affordable housing developments going on in the city, and that was one of the stops that we did. And so some of the city staff sort of highlighted what was happening there. It's not solely for people ending homelessness, but we do have a lot of seniors, and we see an increasing number of seniors who are entering homelessness.
2: Mm-hmm.
0: In fact, you know, one of the city staff said that, you know, they saw somebody living in the park across from Pedrina, living on a bench, and as soon as the apartment complex opened, said, you know, let's get you signed up. We have certainly, at Community of Hope, I have, you know, helped people with rent there, either to get in there or people who are unable to make ends meet. So we, you know, have scraped together some funding for some one-time assistance. I wish we could help everyone, and I wish that we had ongoing support for homeless prevention, again, especially because we're seeing so many people who are trying to not enter homelessness, but those funds are so limited and are not prioritized. We don't have, like, the federal funding to any scale to prevent homelessness for people, so Community of Hope really, you know, just puts together donor funding for that, and when it runs out, it runs out, and it's awful because then people are entering homelessness. It's really tough.
3: And then it's hard to get out of it once you're in that cycle.
0: Yeah. And we had, you know, Peachtree opening up off Highway 70 has housed a ton of people. We've been able to assist folks entering Peachtree, ending their homelessness, getting housing there. We even had a longtime client in one of our permanent supportive housing projects who was able to move out on his own into, you know, Peachtree complex. He does have a roommate, but he, you know, he did it all on his own funding. But that's another thing that Tents to Rents does. It doesn't just pay for the operations of Camp Hope. It pays for everybody's, you know, security deposit, first month's rent, whatever they need to give them that fresh foot forward to exit homelessness and get into housing. Another development that's coming up is Amador Crossing. So that's the 50-unit apartment complex that's being built right on the Community of Hope campus. So it will have, you know, training rooms, case management rooms, computer areas for our clients. And then we're going to work with wraparound services. We'll have on-site staff. It will have a property manager and security guard. And that the, you know, the case managers will be working with folks to make sure that they're transitioning successfully, that they're getting substance use recovery services, that they're getting treatment services, that they're for those that need it. You know, it's not going to be required if people don't need it or aren't eligible for those types of services, but they will be offered. There'll be on-site activities. And then again, they'll have the services of all of the partner agencies right there on the Community of Hope campus.
3: That is always so exciting. I think that this is something that I know you have been instrumental in expanding, because, you know, I started working, I think, with Community of Hope when it had back in 1993, when it was first pulled together as a campus. And we were not, I mean, the vision that you've had, the energy, the pulling together of your staff, this is really very impressive.
0: Thank you. It's, you know, a lot of time, I've been there 20 and a half years.
3: Oh, my eye.
0: I know. Where did the years go?
2: Just yesterday.
0: I was a baby.
3: Yeah, you were.
0: Yeah. And, you know, again, I think that we've just been tried to be really strategic in what we were doing, and we've listened to the clients and listened to the things that they're telling us. So, and I'm going to keep doing that. So it might seem like I, you know, am pushing back on certain ideas coming from elected officials or from other people in the community who have ideas about how we should end homelessness, but I'm steadfast in the voice of the clients and the data,
2: right.
0: And the experts in the field that I rely on. And a lot of that has to do with people with lived experience and what actually is helpful for them. And those things are really important to us and have driven us. Also, I couldn't have done it without the support of the city of Las Cruces. We have very huge champions in the work that we're doing who also understand what the best practices are. And then, you know, we've just had some, you know, city councilors and people who have elected officials that have really helped us to push that needle forward again. And you want to think back to, like, it would have been really easy to say no to Camp Hope, you know, and they said yes, like, okay, you're willing to take this on. We're going to go ahead and
2: I remember
0: and trust
2: that debate, and there were some who did say no to it.
0: Yeah. So, you know, we've just had a lot of support also from a lot of our legislators with capital outlay and things like that who have supported the work we're doing. Some of our, you know, we've also had congressionally directed spending that's helped us to, you know, save dollars here and there, even with like the installation of solar, just things that we're really trying to make sure that the work that we're doing is sustainable and really helpful to folks. So I think that we've just been able to piece some of those things together and then have just the champions that we've needed to help us do that.
2: Yeah.
3: So in our last minute, will you repeat some of the activities coming up, and if people want to donate to Tents to Rents, and if you don't have someone you know who's fundraising for it, just go on the website. So I'll pass it back over to you, Nicole.
0: Yeah, thank you. So again, I'll just repeat that, you know, Chris Sanders and Bob Hull will be at the Black Box tomorrow night, on Thursday night at 7 p.m. And a portion of their proceeds will go to Tents to Rents. And then we've also got this week, if you head over to Spotted Dog in Mesilla or Alma's Kitchen on a MSU campus, they were also donating a portion of the proceeds. And I just want to remind everybody that you can also just go onto the website at tentstorents.org, and you'll see the participants. You can click on anyone if you want them to get credit for raising the money. So, you know, for example, say you want to support that Peace Lutheran is raising money for us. You can click on theirs and then hit the donate button, and it will show, you know, every icon is a tent, and then it turns into a house for every $100 that we raise. Thank you, Bruce, for helping us with that. Or you can click on the MVCH, which is Mesilla Valley Community of Hope. You can click on ours. We would get the credit for it. Or any of those who are maybe having a hard time getting their getting it kicked off. But yes, just go to tentstorents.org and you can decide how you want that support to show. You can also mail in a check to our P.O. Box 16526, and I will manually enter that onto the website, so you'll get to see it show up there. You can also bring a check in. We're also currently looking for some volunteers to help us sort clothing.
3: Yes.
0: You know, we have shower programs and want to, you know, we donate all of our stuff directly to the clients. So if anybody's listening says, I've got a couple hours a week and would be happy to come in and sort men's pant sizes, so it makes it easier for staff to hand those out, that would also be awesome. But please check on our Facebook site too. I have the entire calendar of events coming up, so please take a look at that and you can see which businesses to support in the next coming weeks.
2: Well, you have built and created an amazing service that, as you said, the demand for only continues to grow every day. And that is unfortunate, but the good work goes on, I guess, is the other part of that.
0: Absolutely.
2: So we want to thank you for coming in and encourage everybody to participate if you're able to, because it certainly is worthy
3: yes,
2: what you're
3: doing.
2: Yes,
3: absolutely. Thank you for coming, Nicole.
4: Thank you.
2: We are going to take a quick break right now. When we come back, we'll be talking with Tina Cordova, who has been invited to address the UN General Assembly. So that's pretty exciting. We'll talk to you about that with her when we come back in just a minute.
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6: On the next Delving In, attorney Joseph Margulies, who has worked with death row convicts as well as prisoners at Guantanamo, talks about his new book, Cast Out, A Call for a Forgiving Society in an Age of Incarceration, which presents poignant case studies of people who were convicted of heinous and brutal crimes. Each endured an extraordinarily difficult childhood, some in a gang-infested neighborhood, most with a dehumanizing level of poverty, all of them survivors of physical or sexual abuse, circumstances that, in his view, don't exonerate them, but should call for our empathy and understanding rather than the more typical response of demonizing them as irredeemable monsters. Margulies sums up his personal philosophy, which clearly guides his professional life, to 8 words. There is no them, there is only us. 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

0: 101.5 Las Cruces, New Mexico. Con mucho son y amor.
1: And welcome back to Speak Up Las Cruces. For the next half hour, we're going to be talking with Tina Cordova. She is the co-founder of the Tularosa Besa Downwinders Consortium, the group that fought for years and was finally able to successfully earn a small degree of compensation and acknowledgement for those who were harmed so long ago at Trinity Site when the first atomic bomb was detonated. She has been invited to speak before the General Assembly of the United Nations, which is obviously a tremendous honor. Tina, thank you so much for joining us.
2: Hi, Walter. Good morning. It's a pleasure to be with you.
1: So tell us a little bit, when did you first find out about this? How did this come about? And
3: and when are you going to do it?
1: Yeah.
2: Well, I found out, I was first invited a couple of months ago, and I sort of kept it under wraps because I thought, you know, something could change and I, you know, you just never know. Something mm-hmm. could change and it could all fall apart. But Monday, the 31st of August, is the International Day Against Nuclear Testing at the United Nations.
3: Ah.
2: And they're going to have, they're going to have a what's called a high plenary session of the General Assembly. It's the highest level briefing that they have. And they invited me to speak about the first people that were ever exposed to radiation any place in the world, which were the people of New Mexico. And, you know, it's such an honor, and I'm so excited to have been considered for something like this. And I keep telling everybody, for the first time ever, in all the languages that are spoken there and all the languages that words are translated into, you know, they're going to hear about Tularosa and Socorro and, you know, Carrizozo, Alamogordo. I'm just incredibly excited to do this.
3: What an important way to get some more visibility and recognition of the, so it's not just a financial compensation, but really getting recognition for having suffered a tremendous amount for decades, this part of the country.
2: Exactly. And, you know, there was a time When we started 21 years ago, I often say nobody wanted to hear this story. Nobody believed it.
3: Yep.
2: You know, it took a long time for us to develop our own narrative because the government had always controlled the narrative, and they had always said that no one lived here and no one was harmed at the time of Trinity. And we were very successful, have been very successful at developing our own narrative, and that narrative has been populated by, you know, the thousands of stories that have been told to us by people all across New Mexico. And so, you know, that's the narrative that we'll present at the United mm-hmm. Nations, but it's the narrative that has also helped us to finally get recognition and acknowledgement and compensation from the U.S. government for the sacrifice and suffering of the people of New Mexico. So it's been very important to be able to develop a narrative and share it with people and have people interested. And now our history is told all over the world. You know, our documentary, which is coming to Las Cruces again in September, our documentary has been seen in places like Amsterdam and Perth, Australia. And I get interviewed by journalists from all over the world. And so now it's a history that's shared worldwide and acknowledged worldwide, and that's in itself, I think, a huge accomplishment. We've been able to finally get people to understand this complicated history,
3: and also hopefully thinking twice before engaging in similar activity in populated areas. I mean, it's all every one of the testing things was done in areas like in the islands and such where there's a population there that was adversely affected.
2: Oh, no, you're absolutely right. And interestingly enough, yesterday, the 25th, I believe, anyway, I've lost track of the days. In the last few days, a study was released in a journal, a peer-reviewed study, where a scientist, his name is Sebastian Philippe, he took today's technology and historical weather data, and he recreated Trinity and the blast, and he tracked it for 10 days.
3: Ah.
2: And then he did that for the 93 above-ground explosions in Nevada and tracked the fallout. And it's staggering. What we will learn from this is staggering, because we irradiated most of the United States during the time that we did above-ground testing. There were very few parts of the United States that were spared. And New Mexico not only received a lot of fallout from Trinity, but we regularly received fallout from the Nevada test site. And it's all subject to the weather and wind patterns and rain and a variety of different things. And so, you know, the thought of resuming testing is just absolutely terrifying, knowing what we know now, especially since this study has been released.
1: You obviously have a once-in-a-lifetime opportunity here. Have you obviously you have given a lot of thought into what you want to say, how you want to say it. Can you give us the one or two things that you really want to, when you finish your address, you want to be certain that you have driven home those points?
2: Well, the first point that I want to drive home is that, you know, sort of in contrast to what's always been said, there were victims of the first atomic bomb, and they were the people of New Mexico. And while I've done this work for 21 years, I often say, I don't know of anybody that died the day of Trinity, but it was the beginning of the end for tens of thousands of people that we've documented.
3: Yes.
2: Including babies that died in record numbers that summer. I want to make sure they understand that. There were victims, and people did die. We didn't die immediately, but we died in the ensuing years afterwards. I want to make sure that point is driven home. And secondly, I want to ensure that everybody understands that there are no winners when we test nuclear devices or use nuclear devices. There are only losers.
3: Yeah.
2: And, you know, that's not lost on us here in New Mexico. And so I want to make certain that those two things are the takeaway, and that we should never, ever consider nuclear testing again. We literally, around the world, there are millions of downwinders.
1: Right.
2: Doing this work, we've had a chance to engage with people from Kazakhstan, the Aborigines from Australia. Last week, there was a woman here from the French Polynesian Islands, Tahiti. There are our friends who have become like brothers and sisters to us in Guam. There are downwinders all around the world. And, you know, people, millions of people have suffered as a consequence of this, and there should never be consideration given to testing again, first of all, because tests aren't necessary, and secondly, because we have, you know, computational ability today. We have other methods for testing, theoretically testing. We really don't need to ever detonate a device, and so I hope those are the two takeaways that a lot of people have been affected worldwide, and that we should never do this again.
1: Yeah.
3: How long will you be able to speak, and will you show, I mean, what is the, do you have visuals, do you have data that you can share with the General Assembly?
2: This presentation, there will not be the use of any sort of visual.
3: Okay.
2: The Grand Assembly Hall, which I have visited, I never in a million years thought I would ever speak.
1: Wow, that's amazing. Yeah.
2: Yeah, I just recently visited there and met there and was videotaped there speaking with a gentleman, a friend of mine now, who is from the Los Angeles area. His name's Howard Kakita, and he was in Hiroshima the day of the bomb. He was a child. And we got a chance to meet at the United Nations and tell our stories to each other. It was honestly
3: powerful.
2: Powerful, and a lot of emotion around that.
1: Yeah,
2: but
1: sure.
2: Howard and I, they took us into the General Assembly room, and we stood at the platform where you deliver remarks from, and I remember we looked at each other, and I told him, "Just can you just imagine what it must be like to stand here with this room full and speak?" And neither one of us ever could conceive of being invited to come back to do that. So there will not be visuals. This will not be a data-driven presentation.
3: Right. Yeah.
2: I mean, I will speak about what we know about the numbers of downwinders around the world, but mostly it's to convey the human element
3: yes.
2: of what happens. You know, I'm the fourth generation in my family to have cancer. Since 1945, I lost great-grandfathers, grandmothers, my father. You know, I have one sister, she's had cancer, two brothers, one of them has had cancer. His daughter has had cancer, she's the fifth generation. I will tell those stories,
3: yes.
2: And that's part of what I will focus on so that they understand these are not normal cancer histories, and my family is not unique in New Mexico. We've
3: yep.
2: we've documented thousands of families like mine that are now displaying four and five generations. And, you know, just yesterday I was with one of the members of our steering committee, and he has a young granddaughter. She's 20. She's being evaluated now for potentially having cancer.
3: Hmm.
2: She will be the fifth generation in his family. And it doesn't end.
3: Yeah.
2: We also know it's not just our past, it's our present, it's our future, because we now bear the genetic footprint of this.
3: Yep.
2: And so those are the sorts of things that I will say there.
1: For people who haven't seen the documentary, First We Bomb New Mexico, and, you know, who haven't heard your story, maybe are hearing this for the first time, can you just talk a little bit about not just what happened that day, but what left over and what you are still dealing with all of these years later? Just the sort of short version of that story, if you would.
2: Well, we work every day on this issue. We absolutely work every day on this issue. And every day, almost every day, we hear of somebody new that's been diagnosed or somebody new that has passed away. And that's the legacy that we've been left with. We realized years ago, I've been working on this for 21 years, but even in advance of that, I remember the first time I heard, I was with my mom and my grandmother in a beauty shop in Tularosa, and I heard about a woman that had passed away in our community in Tularosa. She was a beautiful woman, young. She had a young family, and she died from brain cancer. And I remember the ladies talking about it, and one lady said, well, she used to dye her hair a lot. It might have been from mm-hmm. that. And then one of the ladies said, no, it was because of the bomb. And I remember asking my grandmother and my mother afterwards, what bomb? What are they talking about? And it was the first time, and it was the first time I heard that, and then they told me about the atomic bomb, and I remember it left this huge impression on me. Well, then when I went to college and studied science, I truly realized that we had been overexposed to radiation, and it was likely why so many people were sick and dying.
3: Yeah.
2: And so, you know, my own family has suffered a great deal. We've documented, because we developed a health survey 19 years ago, and we've collected thousands of them. We've documented all these families in New Mexico from all across the entire state. And, you know, we've been pushing for acknowledgement, recognition, compensation.
3: Yep.
2: And so that's really the basis for the documentary. They followed us for 10 years all over the different places that we've gone and the different work that we've done to bring national and international attention to the sacrifice and suffering of the people from New Mexico as a result. And many people still don't connect the dots that maybe this is all tied back to that test and the development and testing of nuclear devices in New Mexico and the mining. You know, we have an extensive history of and an extensive list of abandoned uranium mine and mill sites
3: mm-hmm.
2: That leach radiation. And so we have this extensive nuclear history here that, of course, has had negative consequences on us.
1: Right.
3: Yep.
1: Do you know if your address will be televised? Will it be available on the Internet, anything like that, if people want to watch it?
2: Actually, I've been told that you can watch it live. I've inquired, and I'm waiting on a response for how people can access the link. It will be recorded, and it will be made available afterwards. And we, once we have the link, we'll share that out as far and wide as we can. That way, if people want to watch it, it's at 10 a.m. Eastern time on Monday the 31st, 8 a.m. our time. But certainly the TBDC will put the link up at our website, and we're going to get a newsletter out yet this week once we know what the link is. And that way, if people are interested, they could go to our website and access the link. And our website is trinitydownwinders.com. So you have to put in Trinity, not just Downwinders, because there is an organization using that website, just downwinders.com. And they're the ones that are what we call bad actors, trying to help people file claims and then take part of the claim money.
1: Mm,
2: so it's
1: right.
2: trinitydownwinders.com.
1: Right. And do you know if this is all being done in furtherance of something? I mean, are they proposing any kind of new rules or regulations, or, you know, what is your address? Is it part of a bigger effort, I guess, is what I'm asking?
2: Yeah, the United Nations has an Office of Disarmament Affairs, and they're the ones that actually are putting together the event on Monday. They're the ones that invited me, the United Nations Office of Disarmament Affairs. And we no longer have any treaties in place. The last treaty expired many months ago that limited testing. And everybody obviously is concerned about the, you know, an effort to sort of start the process again.
3: Yes.
2: And the United Nations has treaties in place that they're working on to limit all of these things, including, you know, a disarmament treaty. And so I'm certain that there's going to be discussions, further discussions, especially by those nations that are not nuclear armed, around trying to limit all of these things, because everybody is affected, and a lot of nations, most nations, do not have nuclear weapons, don't test nuclear weapons, or not pursuing nuclear weapons. And so the United Nations is the place that normally conducts the discussions around what about those nations that don't participate in these, you know, these processes but still feel the effects.
3: Yes.
2: And so I'm quite certain there'll be discussions that develop out of what happens on Monday.
3: And hopefully some impetus to reestablish treaty protocols against testing.
2: Absolutely. Absolutely. We should, you know, everybody should be working towards those sorts of things.
3: Yes.
2: Limiting testing, limiting the use of nuclear devices.
3: Yes.
2: When I started out doing this work, I certainly wasn't an abolitionist, but I have become an abolitionist through doing this work because of what I have learned, and not just about what I've learned regarding New Mexico, but because what I've learned regarding, you know, all the people around the world that have been affected, the Japanese, you know, and all the other people that I listed who were victims of testing.
3: And as so you said, it's a lose-lose scenario when someone deploys a nuclear weapon. It's no
2: absolutely.
3: No side wins, no side prevails. Just
2: exactly.
3: Devastation.
2: There are no winners, only losers.
3: Yep.
2: Exactly.
1: I guess I didn't realize that. So all of the nuclear treaties have expired, the SALT Treaty and the START Treaty and all of the ones that got so much attention when they were passed. Those have all expired. Is that right?
2: That is correct.
1: Huh. I didn't know that. That's not good.
2: No, it's not good. And, you know, there have been moments in time, things that have actually begun the discussions around establishing treaties. And, you know, the first thing that comes to mind for me was a baby tooth study that took place in the 60s where a group of activists, women activists, asked people from around the country, it was during the nuclear testing that was going on in Nevada, to turn in your children's teeth when they lost them, when they shed them. And they started testing them for strontium, and they found real high levels of strontium in children's teeth because we concentrate that radioactive, you know, particle in our teeth. And when President Kennedy heard about this, you know, he said, we can't do this anymore. I remember reading the speech, and there's a line that has always stuck with me where he said, even if only one child has died because of this, It's one too many because it's not natural. So he worked with Khrushchev, and they established treaties about the first test ban treaties.
3: Mm-hmm.
2: And so there, you know, there's the possibility for doing these things. There's absolutely the possibility for establishing treaties that are meaningful, enforceable, all of those things. And we've got to get back to those sorts of discussions, whatever it takes.
3: Your testimony will help to put this back on a national, international agenda to see how, to spark the renewal of this process of nuclear test ban treaties.
2: Well, imagine thousands of babies died in New Mexico that summer, and nobody has returned to assess that or atone for it. That's truly criminal.
3: Yeah.
2: And you know, we've collected the data. We know what we know.
1: Right.
2: And there will come a time when we find an epidemiologist that will review the data and basically report conclusions that can be drawn. But, you know, when you look at these death certificates for these babies and you read how they died, it's first of all, it's horrific.
3: Yes.
2: You know, there were stillborn babies. There were babies born with very, very extensive congenital malformations. And then there were those babies that were born normal and seemingly healthy, but they got sicker and sicker and sicker until they died. They couldn't hold anything down because their gastrointestinal tract was not functioning normally. And that's exactly what happened to babies in Japan. It's exactly what you would expect to happen to babies if they were overexposed to radiation. And we didn't have an outbreak of any kind of infectious disease that summer. No cholera, no other thing you can point to. So there's some conclusions that can be drawn, even though nobody has ever assessed this adequately.
3: Yeah.
1: We are talking with Tina Cordova. She is the co-founder of the Tularosa Basin Downwinders Consortium, and she has been invited to address the General Assembly of the United Nations. And as Nancy and I were talking earlier in the program, you have firsthand testimony of the very first time in human existence that the genie was unleashed, and so that is certainly important for the world to hear. And I guess my question is, have you finished your address yet, and what are your thoughts? Are you nervous? Are you excited? How are you feeling going into this?
2: Well, I have not finished. When you put something like this together, you go over it and go over it and review it and review it, and I have not finished. I'm close to finishing. I have not felt nervous yet. I've felt a tremendous amount of excitement. I speak to groups all over the country. I just returned from San Diego. I spoke at a symposium there about the waste at San Onofre because, you know, people like us are the ones that can tell others about what it's like when things go badly.
3: Yes.
2: And so I'm oftentimes invited to speak at different events. And, you know, because I do this so often, I'm not going to say that I don't get nervous, but I get into a place where I know I just have to deliver a message, and I have to do it as the best way possible. And I'm certain the day of I will be a little nervous, but I also am hoping to be able to just go deliver this message and deliver it as powerfully as I can and just stay in that zone, you know, and do it because it's this is an exceptional opportunity. I do not want to blow this.
1: Exactly.
3: And you won't.
1: No, that's right. That's right. You'll do
3: great. Because you're speaking from the heart and head, heart and head. You've got both.
2: Well, you know, when I testified in Congress the first time, I'll never forget, I was incredibly nervous, and I was outside the hearing room, and it was during the time that Senator Udall was a U.S. senator, and his staff person was there, and he said, "Are you nervous?" I said, "Oh, my gosh, of course I'm nervous." And then he said, "Tina, remember, you're going to know more about this subject matter than anybody in the room.
3: Yes.
2: Why would you be nervous?" And it was really amazing at how uplifting that was, because I thought he's right.
3: Yeah.
2: You know? So sometimes I remind myself of that before I go into any setting like this.
1: And then when you are there in New York and at the UN, will you have other opportunities along with the address to also get your message out through other means?
2: Yes. They have a peaceful, it's a walk. It's a like a before we go into the United Nations Assembly Hall. They're going to have a peaceful walk. There'll be other downwinders there from other parts of the world. And we will have a press conference around that. And but I will also be able to talk to many, many people one-on-one. And I'm looking forward to that as well, because those sorts of discussions are often the most important.
3: That's true.
2: And I really do believe that everyone wants the same thing. At the end of the day, human beings all want the same thing. You know, we want to live in peace. We want what's best for our families. We want everybody to, you know, live in peace and have well-being. And so I think that that's the part of this history that touches people the most, is they can absolutely relate to the human side of
3: yes.
2: what we've been through.
1: And I guess on the issue of compensation, is that fully resolved now? Or is there still more to come? Where do you stand on that part of it?
2: Well, I'm happy to report, number one, that we have some great volunteers in Las Cruces that are helping a lot of people apply for the compensation. And the last time I looked at the numbers, which has been a couple weeks ago, over $60 million has already come into bank accounts for people in New Mexico.
3: Good.
2: That's how many claims have been paid. And there were close to 7,000 claims pending, which will be $700 million. They had only rejected, I think, 5 claims. We're talking about a lot of money. For years, I told everybody, we're going to bring billions of dollars back to New Mexico through this program. And I think people thought I was crazy, but we are, and that's going to happen. The program absolutely does not go far enough, and a new bill was introduced last week, co-sponsored by Gabe Vasquez with Representative Moylan from Guam. It will address the shortcomings. A lot had to be negotiated out of the RECA bill when Senator Hawley worked so hard to get it included in the Big Beautiful Bill.
3: Mm-hmm.
2: And so we're now trying to address the, you know, the things that were left out, the things that are important, like health care coverage.

0: I believe that there'll come a time, just like the last time, when everything will align perfectly and we'll finally, you know, see healthcare coverage and the other things that we need.
1: Yes.
2: We are out of time, but we want to thank you so much for joining us, Tina Cordova, and but all the best when you go to the UN. I think that's just awesome.
1: We're very excited.
2: We'll all be
1: proud.
2: Pulling for you.
1: Yeah, we are. Absolutely. Thank you.
0: Oh, no, thank you all so much for your time this morning and for allowing us to spread the message. And I take everyone with me.
2: That's right.
1: Yes, that's right.
0: I've never done this alone. This is not about me. This is about something much, much bigger than that. And, you know, everybody goes with me on this trip. That's for certain.
1: Yes.
2: We are going to take a quick break right now. And when we come back, we'll be talking with Dylan McDonald and Jamie Bronstein about the new exhibit at NMSU about Americans and the Holocaust. We'll be back in just a minute.
3: Las Cruces, nosotras somos Mariachi Femenil,
4: Flores Mexicanas.
3: Estás escuchando a ¿Qué tal? 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

0: before women fought for the right to vote, they first had to fight for the right to be considered independent citizens. Women had to first escape from the laws of coverture, a legal doctrine under which a woman's legal rights were up to her husband. Coverture prohibited married women from signing legal documents, owning property, and having a real profession. The Seneca Falls Convention in 1848 called for a wide range of rights: education, economic rights, the right to a good job, the right to own property, and the right to vote.
1: What's up, Las Cruces? I'm Johnny Catalog, host of KTAL's home for all things punk and punk adjacent. 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
2: And welcome back to Speak Up Las Cruces. In our last half hour, we're going to be talking about a new traveling exhibit that will be at Zuhl Library for the next several weeks. Joining us are Dylan McDonald and Jamie Bronstein. Thank you both so much.
3: Yeah, thank you.
4: Thank you.
2: So the name of the exhibit is Americans and the Holocaust. Tell us a little bit about it.
3: Sure, yeah. We've been working to bring this exhibit to the NMSU campus since 2023. This is the second round that this traveling exhibit has gone out around the country. There are actually four versions of the exhibit traveling simultaneously. They go to a different library for about 6 weeks and then move on to a new location. When we decided to apply for this, it was a bit of a competitive process. They want geographical representation for this exhibit. And the other thing is, it wasn't just setting up the exhibit, which I'll get into some of the themes here in a second. It was about having public programming to go along with it. Mm-hmm. So I think that was, we put together a strong package. And this exhibit previously was shown up at the Rio Rancho Public Library, as well as the Carlsbad Library. So now here it is in Las Cruces. So you can see it's kind of had different representation across the state. But the exhibit is a smaller version of something that was created at the National, the U.S. Holocaust Museum in Washington, D.C., and carries on a lot of the same things with the accompanying documentary that Ken Burns that aired a few years ago on PBS nationwide. And so really what the focus of this exhibit is on: what did the American public, the American government, and the American military know about the Holocaust, the genocide that we now call the Holocaust? What did they do about it? What actions did they take? And it goes into a lot of issues of American isolationism before World War

0: II. It goes into issues of immigration, issues of anti-Semitism that were existent here in the United States, as well as, you know, the ability of the media to get the word out about what was happening and for the public to, like, really kind of come to terms with it. Because when the reports were coming out, at first, a lot of people were saying, this can't be it. This can't be true.
1: Right.
0: But finally, it was usually, by 1944, I think it was pretty well established, and there was enough evidence coming out that you could not deny that there was a horrendous, and in addition to the war, there was this mass butchery of people, primarily of Jewish descent, that was happening all across Europe. So that's the themes that are covered in it. It's panels, it's interactive material, and then of course we have four public programs that will be happening along with this exhibit.
1: Jamie, anything you want to add to that?
2: I am going to be speaking at one of the public programs, and I have prepared something about what it is that New Mexicans might have known and when they knew it from their newspapers.
1: Right.
2: One of the things that's interesting about the project that the Holocaust Museum put together is they did a kind of crowdsourcing of newspaper articles, a total of 43,403 articles from newspapers across the country that they used volunteers to crowdsource these articles in 38 different categories. And that database is still on the internet. So if you feel like, you know, seeing what, if anything, your hometown newspaper may have had to say about events going on leading up to the Holocaust or afterwards, even, you know, that information is out there. So
3: Wow. That
2: was one of the resources that I used to write what will be my talk.
1: How long did it take before, well, you said eventually it came out, the people came to accept it. How long was that process before it was verified and, you know?
0: Yeah, well, Jamie and I were kind of talking about that. I'll let her tell it, because that's kind of what her paper goes into.
2: It's interesting, because the number of Jews in New Mexico was so small,
1: right,
2: and because they tended to be people who had migrated early, like in the 19th century, they didn't really have very close ties with people in Europe at that moment. So there wasn't a strong link where people were getting information about what was actually going on. There was a little bit of information that came through the B'nai B'rith organization, anonymous letters from Europe that got to B'nai B'rith, and then there were B'nai B'rith lodges in New Mexico. There was information coming into newspapers and given out by national columnists over time, you know, beginning in the early 1930s, but this is part of really a fire hose of information about stuff going on in Europe. And at the time that the Nazi Party had sort of just taken power, there was not any knowledge that Hitler would become an important individual or be any more important than any of the other
1: previous leaders,
2: authoritarians that seemed to be around at the time. So you can't really, like, fault people in hindsight for not getting that something was going on until the early 40s.
1: Well, and this is real simplistic. My whole understanding of this is real simplistic. But we had just come out of World War I. We, you know, were weary. We were not eager to fight another war over in Europe, obviously. And I'm sure all of that played into it.
2: Yes, and in the in the aftermath of World War I, it had been sort of widely agreed upon that the only people who benefited from the First World War were the arms manufacturers. And so there were three neutrality proclamations or pieces of legislation in the 1930s in the United States to kind of prevent the United States from getting involved in European conflicts. And that explains some of the I don't want to say apathy, but some of the real resistance to taking a closer look at Europe.
0: And the additional thing, besides the impact of the end of the World First, or the Great War, were the economic conditions at the time, the depression that the U.S. Mm-hmm. and really the whole world was going through. And so during those kind of economic downturns, people are looking for folks to pinpoint the blame on or say that these are the people causing a lot of the problems. And so there were issues around people saying, well, there's just too many, the immigrant population or the right immigrants aren't coming here. And so Congress passed a number of really restrictive national quotas, basically talking about who could come here. And so with those numbers that were set that were based on, you know, countries at the time, the idea of people who might have been trying to escape German terror or even some of the other countries that were having political upheaval at the time, the way that the U.S. State Department accepted people who were coming to the country, it was just based on if you put in your application and applied. So they weren't taking people based on issues of political asylum or things like that. So
3: those protocols in the international law didn't yet exist.
0: Right.
3: So you didn't really have a mechanism of looking at refugee populations and prioritizing those who are most threatened.
0: And so the exhibit talks a bit about this. It talks about even several efforts where ship full of you know, Jewish refugees were on the I think it was the St. Louis had come over, they thought they were going to go to Cuba. Once they landed in Cuba, the Cuban government wouldn't let them off, and then they ended up kind of around the Atlantic for a while before they went back to Europe. But it was the pressure by American Jewish organizations and leaders that worked out a deal. So eventually all those folks were resettled in England, in France, Belgium, and Holland. But it wasn't too long after that then they were back under Nazi occupation at the beginning of the war.
1: Right. My understanding of the Holocaust is what I was taught in school, and it was not much. I mean, so I kind of tend to think of it as an event that happened as opposed to a rolling, I mean, I a one-time thing, like let's round everybody up and but it sounds like it that's not it at all, that it was occurring over many countries and many years. And can you talk a little bit about the misperception? Am I the only one who has that misperception?
2: No. You're not. I mean, political prisoners and others started to be targeted by the Nazis and put into camps in 1934. Mm-hmm. And then there was a whole chapter of the Holocaust that had to do with actual, you know, shooting people with guns, big massacres, well before the employment of, you know, poison gas to kill people in a sort of mechanized way. So it predated the sort of Wannsee conference at which the final solution to the Jewish problem was mooted about, and it happened after that as well. One of the things that people may know less about is that one of the Nazis' first experiments with or initiatives with the extermination of people was those with disabilities.
3: Yes.
2: And so children with disabilities, adults with mental and physical disabilities were killed. And the Nazis had a phrase, lives unworthy of living, they would use to classify those who should be eliminated.
3: And then families would get the letter, oh, so sorry, your loved one has died of the flu.
1: Your guys' presentation is going to be specifically on New Mexico. Can you talk a little bit about that?
0: Yeah. So Jamie's, as she mentioned, will be a little bit about the media coverage of that. I'm going to be talking more the idea of how the Holocaust impacted efforts on campus to remove the swastika from the university.
1: Oh, right.
0: And so the people may not know, but the annual or the student yearbook at NMSU was titled The Swastika from its founding in 1907 all the way up until 1983, which seems like, wow, that's a long period of time. Yeah. Why was that? There's been folks who have done some scholarship on that. Richard Melsner from the University of New Mexico and others here, Jerry Brown here at NMSU, Wrote about his experience as a history professor and working with students to, in 83 to try and get the name changed.
1: But the symbol was originally Native American, wasn't it?
0: Right, yeah. I think this the swastika as a symbol exists in many cultures around the world. It's a pretty ancient symbol.
1: Okay.
0: But it was kind of the use, the appropriation by the Nazis has kind of poisoned that symbol.
1: Kind of.
0: And so when you have indigenous groups here in the Southwest at the beginning of World War II saying we are no longer going to be using that symbol to produce mm-hmm. sellable goods, and when you have the ROTC unit at NMSU deciding to change their patch logo, which was primarily, it had been a swastika, to something else, when you have students during World War II who are military during World War II, the campus was largely closed down, mostly just females attending classes,
3: yes.
0: and most
3: right.
0: of the male population was off
1: fighting.
0: There were a lot of military enlisted men stationed doing training at NMSU. And if you go to Foster Hall, you can see there is a swastika above the main north entrance. If you go into Kent Hall, there is a swastika still above the main fireplace. And so a soldier wrote to the editor of the Roundup, the student newspaper, and asked, why is there this swastika there? And so the response generally to this is by many people when there was pushback about why is the swastika on campus would be like, well, our use of it predates the Nazis, and we're going to be here long after the Nazis, and we're honoring this indigenous symbol. But the problem was is that finally in 1983, there was a student who, a Jewish graduate student who came from Chicago, was doing her graduate degree here, and she was employed by the Roundup student newspaper, and the first day that she goes to work there, she notices across the hall, she sees the word the swastika, and she was like, whoa, what is that? She didn't know that the yearbook was named that, so that discomforted her greatly because she had lost family in the Holocaust. And so this becomes a theme where the students and the people who are pushing back against this consistently are they feel compelled because of the loss of family members and just the entirety of the Holocaust that this is not something that we should continue to have on campus. And so over about a four-month period, a lot of newspaper coverage regionally and around the nation was focused on NMSU, and the governor got involved. The president at the time, Gerald Thomas, was being bombarded with messages from people. But folks in Albuquerque, El Paso, and Las Cruces, the Jewish communities there, they too vocalized their opposition or their desire to have this changed, and they, you know, enlisted other folks to help them. It wasn't just the students. It wasn't just the Jewish population. Many people were concerned about mm-hmm. this. And yeah. so finally in May of 1983, the Board of Regents voted, I think it was 3-1, to change the name, even after students had voted to keep it. Mm-hmm. Now, you had a student body population of about, I think it was about 15,000 students at the time, and maybe a little less than 1,000 actually participated in the vote, but it was still pretty clear that they wanted to keep. So I'm going to go into some more details about that.
3: Is that why?
0: Yeah, generally the thing was always, it's our tradition. But again, if you come to the presentation Jim and I will have on September 10th, you'll learn a little bit more about what really is the tradition that was created in 1907, and is that
3: yes.
0: really something that we should pay homage to? Like, oh yes, this
1: okay,
0: tradition.
1: Well, that's fair.
0: Yeah.
3: Oh,
1: yeah.
0: That's,
3: so when are the events? I was thinking it starts on Thursday, tomorrow evening. Is that right?
0: Yeah, so the exhibit is currently live. People can go see it. No tickets required. Anytime the Zuhl Library is open, you can go see it. It's on the third floor. There are little signs to direct you to it. So tomorrow is the opening reception where Dean Comerford of the library will be welcoming people, and then we have speakers who will be briefly talking about the exhibit, and then that's open to the public, anyone who wants to come to that. Then every Thursday afternoon of the run of the exhibit will be a presentation. presentation at 3 o'clock again at Zuhl Library every Thursday. So if you give me a moment, I can run through those.
1: Yeah, please.
0: The first one is called The Holocaust Testimony, Experiences of a Hidden Child During the Nazi Occupation of the Netherlands. Mr. Andy Holton, who lives in Albuquerque, who survived the Holocaust as a child, will be coming down to speak next week. Then on the 10th, Jamie and I will be speaking at our presentation about What Did New Mexicans Know? Then the following week on the 17th, it's called Refuge in the Land of Enchantment, and we'll be having the archivist from the New Mexico Holocaust Museum up in Albuquerque give a presentation about the collections that they have there that talk about people who were impacted by the Holocaust, how they came and settled in New Mexico, as well as a story of a woman who was highly involved in the Nuremberg trials who was from New Mexico. And then the last program will be the following on the 24th. We'll be showing Nazi Town USA, which is a documentary about the German-American Bund that existed in the 30s and early 40s here in the United States, and about their efforts to go beyond just German pride, but also to actually hoping one day that the U.S. would also have a great leader like Hitler.
1: Yeah,
0: 3 o'clock each Thursday.
1: And we have a caller, so we're going to have to don our headphones. Caller, thanks for joining us. Jump into the conversation, please.
4: Hi. Well, this is S.A. Peterson.
1: Hi, S.A.
4: I am an ex-Sanskrit scholar, and I just wanted to add a little something about the indigenous swastika. What it stands for, tika is man, sva is eternal or all-encompassing man. So it just blows me away that Hitler chose that as a symbol, totally misunderstanding, thinking it was the Übermensch, when it doesn't mean that in the slightest. It means all of us together as a whole are one. How's that for irony?
3: No. It is, yes. And then it now forever associated with that, which
1: yeah,
3: is
1: ruined forever. Yeah,
4: unfortunately,
1: No, I didn't know that. That's helpful. Thanks for adding that.
3: Yeah, all encompassing.
4: Okay, that's
3: man.
4: All I wanted to say.
0: But thank you.
4: Thanks, guys.
0: Thank you.
4: Bye bye.
3: Thanks.
1: Yeah,
3: Uber Allis. Yeah,
1: I was gonna say. Why not ruin something that, anyway. So those are the live presentations that you have coming up. And obviously, when is Zuhl Library open for people to go through the exhibit?
0: Yeah, it has slightly different hours each day, but generally between 10 and 6 every day the library is open. The exception would be the days that the library is closed for a university holiday, which in this run would be Labor Day. That would be the only day that they would be open.
1: And you could talk a little bit about what, the panels, and for people who take the self-guided tour, what will they be exposed to?
0: Yeah. When you walk into the space, again, on the third floor, there's an entry panel that has a short visual presentation on a monitor, and then it just describes kind of the themes that we've been talking about now, generally. And then as you move from the four large panels, they're double-sided, so you would need to go to each side. They go into different stories. Some of it talks about, like, the 1936 Olympics in Berlin and the story of the eugenics that was happening both in the United States as well as, as around the world. You have stories, again, about the U.S. Isolationist stance. You have a panel that talks about the immigration quotas. And then as you get into, like, well, what happened once the war started, the U.S., when they knew that this massacre was happening, just like the British, their thought was like, well, we can stop this just by winning the war. But, the war took, from 1939 to 1945. And really by the time that the U.S. was actually had troops on the ground in Europe, two-thirds of, or maybe three-quarters of the massacre had already happened.
3: Yes.
0: So it goes into those kind of thoughts and discussions, and then it does tell a few stories about folks who were successfully brought over to the United States and the people who sponsored them, because the U.S. government also bears responsibility in making it is so onerous for people to come here. It wasn't just the countries that these people were trying to immigrate from, whether it was German or German-occupied, the U.S. required that they have a sponsor, that there was financial information presented. And so there's a story of a man who was just using phone books and just writing letters to people asking for help. And there was a woman in Iowa who took up the cause and began to... but unfortunately, he was killed by the Nazis before he could successfully immigrate. So there's stories like that. And then, it interweaves the what was going on at the time, the actual campaigns that were taking up most of the U.S.'s foreign policy focus. And at the end, there's also a panel that talks about the issue of, well, can we just bring children over? Mm-hmm. and then folks who did come to the United States, but even then, even after the end of the war, and there was really frank knowledge about how 2/3 of Jews in Europe had been killed, the United States people felt sorry for them, but still said, we don't want them here. And so these are kind of these themes that talk about, but they're also success stories, organizations here in the United States, whether they be governmental or non-governmental, that did save tens of thousands of lives. So there is some success stories as well, but it makes us wonder, could the United States have done more? Could the Allies have done more?
1: Right.
2: There was a bill on the table in 1939, the Wagner-Rogers bill, that would have allowed 20,000 refugees under the age of 14 to enter the country over a two-year period. And it was defeated because opponents said, well, first of all, we should better direct our charitable, nature towards American-born children. And also, if we increase immigration, we'll increase unemployment.
0: Yeah.
2: So
1: it's a good thing that we've gotten over that argument.
0: Right.
1: Yeah. No, I mean, that everything comes back around. It certainly does. And if you don't learn from history, you repeat it. I mean.
3: Yeah, which we are, sadly, yes. So how did you hear about this program? Has been out and circulating around the country, this exhibit, for a couple of years now?
0: Yeah, since 2021.
3: Okay, since 2021. And it's the big... Holocaust Museum in D.C. Are they the ones that created it?
0: Yes, yeah, is their staff. So it wasn't the library's staff here at NMSU.
1: Right.
0: We just are the vehicle with it can be shown to the public.
3: I love the idea that they require public programming, because that really enriches the experience and what people learn.
0: Yeah, I would say that we have been very fortunate to have partnerships not only with experts like Jamie to be willing to come participate, but we've reached out to the Holocaust museums that are in Albuquerque and El Paso, and they've helped us make these connections to bring speakers here to campus. We're excited about having Peter Yost, who was the director of the Nazi Town USA. He's going to do a Q&A via Zoom for that presentation. So it really came together quickly. I'll want to say my colleague Aubrey Iglesias, who's the cataloging librarian at NMSU, wasn't able to be here this morning, but she is the primary lead on this project, and it's been her effort since 2019 to bring this to campus. So shout out to Aubrey, and as well as the support from Dean Kevin Comerford, who, once we approached him about this, he was like, yeah, let's do this.
1: So once again, we have presentations at 3 p.m. on the next four Thursdays,
0: is
1: that correct?
0: starting on September 3rd, yeah.
1: And when is Zuhl Library open? What are the hours there?
0: I would say if you came between 10 and 6,
3: okay.
0: Like weekdays, they're open earlier. About 7:30 in the morning, and they'll stay open on some nights till 2 o'clock in the morning. Weekends, the hours are a little bit different. So if you come between 10 and 6 on any day, you're likely to get in. But check the website as well. We have a website, library.nmsu.edu. It'll give you all the information there.
3: And all the programs will be there too.
0: Yes,
3: on that website.
0: Listed there.
3: Okay.
0: Yes.
3: Mm-hmm.
1: Okay, terrific. Well, I want to thank you both so much for joining us this morning.
2: Yep. Thank you.
0: Thank you.
1: And want to remind everybody that this show is going to rebroadcast this afternoon from 2 to 4 p.m. and invite you to join me tonight on Musical Celebrations, when I am going to be celebrating. What am I celebrating? it'll be, golly, I picked the songs and now I forgot what it was. Anyway, it's going to be from 6 to 7 o'clock tonight. It's going to be great. Join us for that. And thanks for listening. Have a great day, and maybe someday it'll cool off. I don't know.
5: From the Saturday Evening Post, this is the Post Perspective for August 26th. Justice isn't justice if it's not fairly enforced. That was the Post editor's conclusion today in 1899. They were responding to the findings of New York's Lexow Committee. Starting in 1894, it heard over 600 witnesses tell how city officials protected and profited from vice rings, and how police profited from widespread blackmail and extortion. The opportunity for payoffs was so great in some precincts that policemen bought their assignments. A patrolman's job would cost the modern-day equivalent of $12,000. Residents had formerly resigned themselves to corruption in the city, but since the country had sunk into a depression, there was renewed indignation over city officials enriching themselves. What made all the corruption of law enforcement possible, the editor said, was the discretion the police had in enforcing the law. They could decide who to arrest based on the suspect's readiness to pay off. Without a consistent enforcement of law for offenders at every level of society, the city existed in a semi-lawless state. There's more from the Post at SaturdayEveningPost.com.
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0: From New York, this is Democracy Now!
1: The Supreme Court's decision to temporarily allow President Trump's executive order severely restricting mail-in voting to proceed could lead to chaos in the midterm elections. And if this executive order is ultimately upheld on the merits, it could lead to the disenfranchisement of potentially millions of voters come November.
0: With the midterm elections less than 10 weeks away, the Supreme Court has handed President Trump a temporary victory in his attack on mail-in voting. We'll speak to Ari Berman of Mother Jones. Plus, we'll be joined by former Labor Secretary Robert Reich on his recent online fight with Treasury Secretary Scott Bessent and how extreme economic inequality is reshaping the country.
2: There's so much conspicuous consumption at the top. Wealth has moved, has been siphoned off. And it's because the economy is rigged.
0: But first, we'll speak to Karen Attia. Last year, the Washington Post fired her over posts she made following the death of conservative activist Charlie Kirk. Now, a private arbitrator has ordered the Washington Post to rehire her. All that and more coming up. Welcome to Democracy Now!, democracynow.org, The War and Peace Report. I'm Nermeen Sheikh. Amy Goodman will be back later this week. Iran announced that it's resumed negotiations with Oman over managing the Strait of Hormuz. That's despite mounting economic pressure from President Trump. It comes as the U.S. says it has completed the clearing of mines from the Strait of Hormuz. An oil tanker was struck by an unidentified projectile off the coast of Oman on Tuesday. Meanwhile, the U.S. Secret Service said that it was tracking a recent video broadcast by Iranian state television to assassinate Trump's youngest son, Barron. The potential plot alleges that a $10 million bounty had been offered for his killing. In Gaza, Palestinians in Khan Yunis held a vigil at Nasser Hospital for journalists killed by an Israeli strike a year ago. On August 25, 2025, Israel struck Nasser Hospital, killing at least 20 people, including five journalists, who worked for Reuters, the Associated Press, Al Jazeera, and other news outlets. Reuters editor-in-chief Alessandra Galloni and the AP's executive editor, Julie Pace, issued a joint statement Tuesday saying, quote, "We again call on the government of Israel to explain the deaths of these journalists and take every step necessary to protect journalists covering the conflict. We'll continue to seek answers, demand accountability, and call for access to Gaza to provide support to our colleagues who've been covering the war for almost 3 years now." These were the five journalists killed by Israel a year ago. Reuters journalist Hussam al-Masri, who was killed while operating a live video feed at the hospital, Mariam Abu Dakha, who freelanced for the Associated Press and other outlets, Mohammed Salama, who worked for Al Jazeera, Muaz Abu Dakha, a freelance journalist who worked with several news organizations, and Ahmad Abu Aziz. This is the brother of Reuters journalist Hussam al-Masri.
3: They were not numbers, but they were lives moving among us. Each one of them had a dream, a hope, a home, children, and a wife. They were living their lives, but the occupation targeted them for no other reason than they were a voice for the truth, and they were the very symbol of this truth.
0: In occupied East Jerusalem, Israeli forces stormed the Qalandiya Training Center, a major UNRWA facility in the Kafr Aqab neighborhood on Tuesday. Troops forced all UNRWA staff out of the facility and ordered them not to come back. The Jerusalem governorate reported that five Palestinians were wounded by Israeli gunfire near the Qalandiya training site. This is UN spokesperson Stéphane Dujarric.
4: Today's actions are the fifth instance of unauthorized entry by Israeli authorities in the center since May this year and follow other unacceptable breaches of inviolability and of interference with UNRWA premises in the occupied East Jerusalem, including the seizure and demolition of the Sheikh Jarrah compound, as well as cutting off supply of water and electricity to multiple other UNRWA facilities.
0: Meanwhile, in the occupied West Bank, far-right Israeli lawmaker Tzvi Sukkot entered the Palestinian village of Madama on Tuesday, escorted by soldiers, and destroyed a limestone monument with a sledgehammer. Video verified by the New York Times shows at least two soldiers standing by without intervening. The U.S. has delisted Syria as a state sponsor of terrorism, eliminating what Damascus calls the last major obstacle to international investment. Syria had been on the list since 1979, after Washington accused Hafez al-Assad's government of backing militant groups. The designation stayed in place under his son Bashar al-Assad, who was ousted in December 2024 by rebels led by Ahmad al-Sharaa, who is now Syria's president. Cuba, Iran, and North Korea remain on the U.S. list of state sponsors of terrorism. U.S. media reported that CIA Director John Ratcliffe made an unannounced trip to Moscow after flight records showed an American military plane landing in the Russian capital. A U.S. diplomatic motorcade was also spotted. The CIA director's reported trip follows a breakdown in U.S. brokered talks on ending the Ukraine war, though Russia did free a former U.S. Marine this month after nearly 4 years in detention. Canada responded to President Trump's tariffs by doubling its tariffs on American steel and aluminum from 25% to 50% on Tuesday. Canada will also impose tariffs ranging from 15% to 50% on about 700 other products. The U.S. had imposed a 50% tariff on $20 billion worth of Canadian imports. This comes as President Trump said on social media he is, quote, giving serious consideration to renaming Lake Ontario Lake America. Here in New York City, an interfaith coalition on Tuesday denounced the upcoming visit of a prominent Hindu nationalist leader from India at Madison Square Garden this Saturday. Mohan Bhagwat is the head of the RSS, a far-right paramilitary organization closely linked to India's ruling BJP party. Prime Minister Narendra Modi is a member of the group, and Bhagwat's rally in New York marks the beginning of a global speaking tour for the 100th anniversary of the RSS. Earlier this year, the United States Commission on International Religious Freedom recommended the U.S. impose sanctions against the RSS for their responsibility for and tolerance of attacks on religious minorities, including Muslims and Christians. This is Brad Lander, the Democratic Party's nominee for New York City's 10th Congressional District.
5: This event harkens back to that 1939 Nazi rally that was hosted at Madison Square Garden with banners of swastikas and tens of thousands of people cheering ethnic and religious hatred and violence of a very similar sort to what Mohan Bhagwat and the RSS are proposing. And MSG said it wouldn't do that again, that it wouldn't host any more hate-filled, bigoted rallies. It should not host this one.
0: ICE detained nearly 50,000 people in July, a record monthly high since President Trump returned to office. ICE has increasingly relied on collaboration from state and local law enforcement to arrest more immigrants at traffic stops, a partnership that's become key to Trump's mass deportation campaign. In related news, New York's legislation prohibiting state and local law enforcement agencies from cooperating with ICE went into effect yesterday. Under the Local Cops, Local Crimes Act, the agreements must be terminated, setting up a potential legal battle with New York counties that have not yet committed to complying with the statute. This is New York Governor Kathy Hochul.
6: ICE's dangerous and aggressive tactics to pursue civil immigration. Again, I'm very clear here. For civil immigration enforcement, this only continues to evoke fear on our streets. And our local cops will not be part of it. Because we hold our police to a higher standard. They hold themselves to a higher standard.
0: Six immigrants who were deported from the U.S. to Liberia last week reportedly resisted getting off the plane and were instead flown to Equatorial Guinea. The Trump administration has secretly expanded these so-called third country agreements, deporting thousands of immigrants to dozens of countries they have no ties to. The immigrants who refused to get off the plane in Liberia were four men from Cuba, one from Brazil, as well as a woman from Cameroon, according to NBC News. The group was told they'd be returning to the U.S., but instead were taken to Malabo City in Equatorial Guinea. In Texas, a federal judge on Tuesday ordered the release of a second key witness in the fatal shooting of Lorenzo Salgado Araujo, the 52-year-old Mexican father who was killed by an ICE agent in Houston on July 7th. Daniel Tirado Pantoja was one of three passengers in Araujo's van the morning of the shooting, along with Araujo's younger brother, Victor Salgado, who is still in ICE detention nearly 2 months later. Pantoja must be released within 48 hours. This comes as the ICE agents involved in Araujo's killing have still not been identified. To see our coverage of this case, go to our website. Colombia's new right-wing president, Abelardo de la Espria, has vowed to deport thousands of immigrants, mainly Venezuelans, from the country. According to the UN, around 2.8 million Venezuelans are currently living in Colombia. This is de la Espria speaking Tuesday.
7: The order to migration is clear start operations in coordination with the police in Barranquilla to find illegal immigrants. First, those committing crimes. Second, those with their situation not regularized, who in the end will have to be deported.
0: A federal judge has temporarily blocked the state of Ohio from requiring residents to present proof of citizenship documentation when registering to vote at motor vehicle offices. The decision is the latest legal setback against efforts by Trump allies to tighten voting restrictions in key states ahead of the midterms in November. This comes as a federal judge in Massachusetts found the Trump administration violated a court injunction by finalizing new regulations with the U.S. Postal Service that would overhaul voting by mail nationwide if they're enforced. Tuesday's ruling prevents the measures from taking effect for now and comes in response to a motion by the League of Women Voters of Massachusetts. This follows a separate ruling by the Supreme Court on Monday, allowing President Trump to implement his executive order restricting mail-in ballots. House Democratic leader Hakeem Jeffries of New York lashed out at critics of his meeting with Trump envoy and son-in-law Jared Kushner, writing on X, quote, "No one from the Trump cartel is getting a pass." The New York Times reports the meeting was arranged by a mutual friend of Jeffries and Kushner and aimed at finding areas of, quote, common ground if Democrats regain control of one or both chambers of Congress in November's midterm elections. News of the meeting prompted fresh calls for Hakeem Jeffries to step down from his leadership role as the top House Democrat. Tommy Vitor, a former aide to President Barack Obama, wrote, quote, "Jared Kushner has no actual government job. He just uses his family connections to get money from Gulf autocrats and fund corrupt deals. The only way Representative Jeffries should work with him is with demands for documents and subpoenas," end quote. In North Carolina, Darlene Graham, the sister of the late Republican Lindsey Graham, won the state's Republican Senate primary runoff Tuesday. President Trump had thrown his support behind her candidacy. Graham won the 52% of the vote. Her challenger, Congressmember Ralph Norman, secured 48%. Darlene Graham has never held public office. A federal judge on Tuesday rejected Ghislaine Maxwell's bid to overturn her sex trafficking conviction and 20-year prison sentence, calling her claims, quote, demonstrably meritless. Maxwell was the former girlfriend and accomplice to the late convicted sex offender Jeffrey Epstein. The judge said that Maxwell, acting as the woman in charge of Epstein's various residences, enforced an atmosphere in which employees knew not to speak. He said the tactics she and Epstein relied on were the same ones child predators typically use, and that Maxwell took part in the abuse herself. In Pennsylvania, two unvaccinated people have died from measles. They're the first measles deaths in the U.S. this year. More measles cases have been reported in 2026 than in any year since the virus was declared eliminated in 2000. This is Pennsylvania's Governor Josh Shapiro.
8: So far this year, there have been 393 confirmed cases of measles in Pennsylvania. That is the highest number of measles cases since 1992. Nearly 20% of those cases have resulted in someone being hospitalized.
0: CNN is reporting that members of a specialized team that responds to natural disasters and other emergencies in national parks have been sent to Washington, D.C. to work on President Trump's pet project, ranging from the Lincoln Memorial Reflecting Pool to fountain renovations and removing debris at the East Potomac Golf Course. The officials are also compiling highly detailed status reports for Interior Secretary Doug Burgum. A longtime Park Service employee who spoke anonymously to CNN said, quote, political folks have wanted to know even the tiniest details, and it's always about schedule. Will it be on time? The focus on Trump's beautification projects comes as the western U.S. confronts the most wildfires in a decade and a water crisis that has gripped several states. And legendary singer, songwriter, and country superstar Dolly Parton died Tuesday in Nashville, Tennessee, surrounded by loved ones. She was 80 and had reportedly been battling cancer. News of Dolly Parton's death sparked tributes around the world, honoring a musical legacy that spanned decades. Dolly Parton won multiple Grammys and numerous other awards. Dolly Parton also starred in the 1980 film 9 to 5 with Lily Tomlin and Jane Fonda. During a reunion with her co-stars in 2006, Dolly Parton did an impromptu version of her hit song from the film. Dolly Parton is also remembered as a champion of the working class, an advocate for children's literacy, education, LGBTQ+, and women's rights, health care, and for her commitment to philanthropy. Dolly Parton created the Imagination Library, inspired by her father's inability to read and write. The library has gifted more than 300 million books to children over the last three decades. She grew up in extreme poverty in the Great Smoky Mountains of rural Tennessee, and became one of the most influential artists in American history. This is Dolly Parton in her own words speaking when she was inducted into the Songwriters Hall of Fame in 2001.
9: I do know that I'm so honored and so proud to be here, and I've been writing songs all of my life, and this beats the heck out of standing up on the hill above the barn singing to the cows and the chickens and the pigs, practicing all the new songs.
0: And a correction, Darlene Graham won the Republican Senate primary in South Carolina, not North Carolina. And those are some of the headlines. Coming up, we'll speak to Karen Atiyah. Last year, the Washington Post fired her over posts she made following the death of conservative activist Charlie Kirk. Now, a private arbitrator has ordered the Washington Post to rehire her. Back in a minute.

0: No time for love like now. Michael Stipe and Aaron Dessner performing on Democracy Now!'s 30th anniversary event at the Riverside Church earlier this year. This is Democracy Now!, democracynow.org, the War and Peace Report. I'm Nermeen Sheikh. A private arbitrator has ordered the Washington Post to rehire opinion columnist Karen Atiya with back pay. Atiya was fired last fall over comments she made following the fatal shooting of conservative activist Charlie Kirk. Atiya is an award-winning journalist who served as the founding editor of the Post Global Opinion section. In 2019, she was named Journalist of the Year by the National Association of Black Journalists. She was recognized for her writings about Saudi dissident journalist Jamal Khashoggi, who was assassinated by a team of Saudi agents inside the Saudi consulate in Istanbul, Turkey, in 2018. Atiya had recruited Khashoggi to be a columnist for the Post. But Atiya's career at the Washington Post came to an abrupt end last year. Shortly after Charlie Kirk was fatally shot, Atiya wrote online, quote, "For everyone saying political violence has no place in this country, remember two Democratic legislators were shot in Minnesota just this year, and America shrugged and moved on." In a follow-up post, she wrote, quote, "Part of what keeps America so violent is the insistence that people perform care, empty goodness, and absolution for white men who espouse hatred and violence," she wrote. During her arbitration hearing, Atiya said, quote, "My commentary in general was about how America responds to acts of political violence, and quite often that response is different depending on the identity of the perpetrators of that violence." Karen Atiya joins us now from Washington, D.C. Karen, welcome back to Democracy Now! If you could respond to the Washington Post decision to rehire you following this lengthy arbitration process.
1: Yes, it's good to be back. Thank you for having me on. What can I say? I feel extremely vindicated. I feel quite tired, quite joyful. I'm sitting here and I'm writing red in honor of the Washington Post Guild. I'm a proud union member, and my ability to even challenge my firing, to file a grievance, and then to go to arbitration was all thanks to the fact that the Washington Post Guild and the Washington Baltimore News Guild had in their contract for binding arbitration. So as much as this is a victory for me, this is a victory for guilds, for unions, and as well as, you know, I'm feeling very much like this is beyond just a job, beyond just me, beyond just the Washington Post. This is a victory for journalism, for anyone who wants to stand up for just speaking the truth. For I was just doing my job. So I really do see this as a symbol that it's worth it to stand up and fight for freedom of expression, for journalistic freedom. And when you fight, sometimes you win, and sometimes you win big, like in my case.
0: So, Karen, could you tell us, have people from the Post been in touch with you since this was announced, and in particular, the Post's former opinions editor, Adam O'Neill?
1: I have heard nothing from Adam O'Neill. The only time I've heard from him was once last year in a meeting, and then secondly during the arbitration where he testified against me. My lawyers and reps at the moment are going back and forth with the Post, as I understand. But for me, I have still not heard anything yet from the Washington Post.
0: And explain, Karen, why exactly, what the justification was that was given for the Washington Post decision to sack you from your post. They cited, among other things, security threats, but not security threats against you.
1: Right. So two things. I mean, the Washington Post argued that my posts disparaged white men and were in violation of their social media policy. Of course, anyone reading with any reasonable amount of reading and grammar comprehension could see that I was talking about white men who choose to engage in hatred and violence. So there was that. And then the Post tried to make the argument that because the Charlie Kirk killing was such an overly emotional time that they had no choice but to distance themselves from me. And I think this is actually a really, really important point of the arbitrator's decision. She reminded the Post of their own policies to protect their journalists, especially in times of heightened social media abuse and attacks. I can say from my experience, frankly, the posts that I made did not engender that much backlash. I was not aware of any threats. And instead of the Washington Post calling me, telling me about the post, they didn't even tell me to take them down. Instead, they threw me to the wolves and basically blamed me for any supposed threat. The Washington Post basically manufactured a crisis of their own making in terms of posts and used that as a reason to get rid of me.
0: And could you place this, Karen, in the context of broader attacks on the media under the Trump administration, and also about what's going on internally and has been going on at the Washington Post? Mm-hmm.
1: So my firing at the time, of course, people familiar with the Washington Post trajectory, particularly over the last couple of years, this came after Jeff Bezos said that the opinion section was only going to cover personal liberties and free markets and nothing else. So there was already a chilling effect and a sense of censorship. There were buyouts that were offered to the entire opinion section, of which I refused. I decided I wanted to stay. And part of the reason why I wanted to stay was because I was the last full-time staff Black opinion columnist in the section. And for a city that has historically been majority Black, I guess I just felt a sense that I needed to stay and do as much of the work as I could. And in terms of the broader picture, there's been an attack on the media. We've seen how, specifically in the Charlie Kirk case, how J.D. Vance, members of the right wing, were explicitly telling people to go after any critics of Charlie Kirk and explicitly telling them to go after their jobs. Of course, we saw what happened to Jimmy Kimmel. All of this is coming in an environment where more and more media are facing pressure to kowtow to Trump, to kowtow to MAGA. And so for me, again, I think this is why my reinstatement and this win means so much for so many people, because they see this as a proxy for standing up to this wave of censorship and oppression and targeting, particularly of Black voices, and removing Black voices deemed as DEI from the public sphere.
0: And could you talk about, in your recent Substack piece, you mentioned Mark Thiessen, the Post columnist who encouraged Charlie Kirk critics to be doxxed and said on social media, using an expletive, F the media and liberal Democrats, but he still has his job at the Post.
1: Right. Well, it all goes back to how, ironically, the Post's treatment of me versus my white male colleagues just goes to the point of how men who encourage harm, or at least support it or appear to platform it, are coddled, are given a pat on the back and allowed to keep going. Whereas myself, a woman journalist, a Black woman journalist, I get the harshest of punishments, and not just the harshest of punishments, but I myself am labeled a threat. So for the Post saying that my post went against journalistic integrity, perhaps they were more afraid that I actually clocked the behavior of America and the Washington Post when it comes to white men who choose to engage in violence. I was just calling a thing a thing. And the Washington Post, once again, in their treatment of me versus my white male colleagues, proved me right.
0: And before we conclude, Karen, so what is your plan now? Do you plan to return to the Post? And many people are curious, what will happen with your Substack?
1: So the way I feel, I mean, right now I'm just savoring this victory as much as I can. I am very much ready and willing to go back to writing. My beat was writing about race, gender, human rights, and global issues. So I fully expect and frankly demand that I be able to publish freely, that I be able to write freely. So that is what is on the table. They have their marching orders. I'm still waiting to hear from the Post. And as far as my Substack right now, I'm going to keep writing until I find out more about what's going to happen with the Washington Post. But as of now, all my options are still on the table. So for now, I'm, like I said, I'm savoring the victory, and I'm hoping to at least pop champagne in the near future.
0: Okay, congratulations again, Karen. Karen Attia is former global opinion editor for The Washington Post. We'll link to your latest Substack piece, The Washington Post Fired Me, I Fought and Won My Job Back. Coming up, with the midterm elections less than 10 weeks away, the Supreme Court has handed President Trump a temporary victory in his attack on mail-in voting. We'll speak to

0: Inside My Head by Suva II. This is Democracy Now!, democracynow.org, the War and Peace Report. I'm Nermeen Sheikh. With the midterm elections less than 10 weeks away, the Supreme Court has lifted a lower court injunction on President Trump's executive order seeking to limit mail-in voting ahead of the midterms. Trump's order directed the Department of Homeland Security to create state-by-state lists of eligible voters who are citizens. The U.S. Postal Service would then use the list provided by states to assess if voters should be allowed to vote by mail. On Monday, justices ruled 6-3 that California and 22 other states lacked standing to sue over the issue. The ruling, however, did not address whether Trump had authority to impose the rules. The court's three liberal justices dissented. Justice Ketanji Brown Jackson warned that the majority opinion needlessly injects chaos and uncertainty into the upcoming midterm elections. In related news, on Tuesday, a federal judge in Massachusetts found the Trump administration violated a court injunction by finalizing new regulations with the U.S. Postal Service that would overhaul voting by mail nationwide if they're enforced. While Trump has repeatedly attacked mail-in voting, he continues to vote by mail himself. Voting records in Florida show the president voted by mail in the recent Republican primary. He requested a ballot in late July. The ballot was returned on August 13th. Well, we're joined now by Ari Berman, national voting rights correspondent for Mother Jones. His new piece is titled, SCOTUS Hands Trump a Temporary Win in His Crusade to Restrict Mail Voting. Berman is author of the book Minority Rule, The Right-Wing Attack on the Will of the People, and The Fight to Resist It. Welcome back to the program, Ari. If you could just respond to this news, the latest news.
1: Hi, Nermeen. Thank you for having me back on the show. So what the Supreme Court did is it temporarily allowed Trump's executive order severely restricting mail voting to go into effect. It said it was too early for states to challenge this. And this leads to a lot of uncertainty going into the midterms because the Trump executive order would radically restrict vote by mail. It would instruct the Department of Homeland Security to create lists of voters it deems citizens. These lists are likely to be highly inaccurate based on the fact that the Department of Homeland Security has already made these egregious claims of voter fraud that have turned out not to be true. And then it says that the Postal Service can only deliver mail ballots based on these DHS lists. And moreover, it will only deliver mail ballots in states that hand over their voter rolls, which includes sensitive personal information, to the federal government. This is essentially a form of extortion. The Department of Justice is 0-23 in federal court trying to force states to hand over their voter rolls. But the Postal Service is saying that we're not going to deliver your mail ballot unless you hand over this information to the Trump administration. So it basically radically changes how mail voting would work in the U.S. It radically changes the job of the Postal Service from delivering the mail to essentially determining who gets a mail ballot. And if it ultimately goes into effect, it could disenfranchise millions of voters in November.
0: And could you explain, Ari, what is Trump's kind of personal animus against mail-in voting? He apparently thinks that he lost the 2020 election to Biden because of mail-in votes.
1: Yes, he blames mail-in voting for his defeat in 2020, even though he clearly lost for other reasons, namely his handling of the pandemic. Although Trump himself has voted by mail repeatedly. He voted by mail in Florida's primary in August. He voted by mail earlier in a state legislative election. So it seems like Trump's attitude towards mail voting is mail voting for me, but not for thee. And the fact is, 1 in 3 Americans voted by mail in the 2024 election. It is an increasingly popular way of voting for a number of different reasons. There are states that conduct their elections entirely by mail, and this would radically change how mail voting works. Instead of mail ballots being sent to all voters,

0: voters in states that have those kind of laws or being accessible to all voters, it would radically restrict mail voting. And the Trump administration would basically decide who does and does not get a mail ballot. And that appears to be plainly unconstitutional because states with oversight from Congress run their elections. The executive branch has basically no say in how mail voting works. So this is a massive power grab by the Trump administration to try to restrict mail voting, and it's been blessed, at least temporarily, by the Republican majority on the Supreme Court.
1: So what exactly does it mean? Because right now, the Supreme Court ruling does not have any bearing on voters who will vote in the midterm elections. Is that correct?
0: Yeah, there's a separate injunction that blocks the Postal Service from carrying out Trump's executive order. Now, the question is, what's going to happen with that? Is the Supreme Court going to block that lower court ruling? My expectation is that in the wake of the Supreme Court's decision, states and individuals are going to seek a new injunction blocking the Postal Service from carrying out this executive order, essentially arguing that the executive order itself is unconstitutional and the Postal Service has no legal status to carry it out, because the job of the Postal Service is to deliver the mail, not determine who gets a mail ballot. So this fight is far from over, but the fact that we're even having this conversation less than 70 days out of the midterms, and we're actually wondering, are people going to vote by mail in November? That is extremely disturbing, because election officials and voters need certainty about whether they will be able to vote by mail and whether their mail ballots will be counted. And right now, there's a lot of uncertainty about that.
1: And Ari, just to give, audiences some sense of what's at stake, mail ballots are increasingly popular with voters of both parties. And according to federal data, about 30% of all ballots were cast via mail during the 2024 presidential election. And the process is almost entirely secure. A 2025 Brookings Institution study found only about 4 cases of fraud out of every 10 million mail ballots cast. So if you could just, talk about that, what is at stake in this, and what does Trump think he'll achieve if this executive order is put in place? Who will be excluded?
0: Well, you're right, Nermeen. There's been no evidence shown that mail ballots leads to widespread voter fraud. Every study has found the opposite, that mail voting is safe and secure. So everything that Trump has said about mail voting has been a lie. And the fact that Trump himself continues to vote by mail shows that he actually doesn't believe what he's saying about mail voting. He clearly wants to do this to hurt the Democratic Party. He believes that Democrats vote by mail in larger numbers than Republicans. That's certainly been true in more recent elections, but a lot of Republicans also vote by mail. And there's a number of competitive states this November, in Florida, in Arizona, in Alaska, for example, where a lot of people vote by mail and a lot of Republicans vote by mail. So if Trump's executive order goes through, a lot of people, a significant number of Americans, will not be able to vote by mail or will have significant trouble casting a mail ballot. That may harm Democrats more than Republicans, but a lot of Republicans are going to be harmed too, and there could be a lot of collateral damage about this. And the fact is, you're taking a method of voting that basically 1 in 3 Americans use, and you're basically saying it's going to be radically changed in the run-up to the election, when mail ballots are going out to voters, to overseas voters, to military voters, in a matter of weeks in certain states.
1: Could you explain also, Ari, some of the limits on what is permissible prior to the midterms? If you could explain what's called the Purcell principle, and the fact that under the Constitution, states and Congress determine voting procedures, not the White House or federal agencies.
0: Yeah, the Constitution is very clear that states with oversight from Congress run their elections, that the president has basically no authority to interfere in state elections. So what the president is trying to do is he's trying to usurp power to take over voting that he doesn't actually have. And when it comes to the Supreme Court, they have been very hypocritical in judging election rules. They have said that it's too close to the election to challenge, for example, discriminatory voting maps, redistricting plans in places like Texas and Alabama, and allowed those to go into effect. But then they just said in this case regarding mail ballots, it was too soon for states to challenge Trump's executive order, even though the midterms were just 70 days away. So in the words of Justice Jackson, they seem to be injecting chaos into the system instead of quashing it. And the question is, when is it too late? Because if it's too early now for states to challenge Trump's executive order, are they supposed to challenge it a month before the election when people have already begun voting by mail in large numbers? So the Supreme Court had a very clear opportunity to make sure the midterms would run smoothly and that people would know that their votes would be counted. And they did just the opposite. They emboldened, at least temporarily, a massive power grab by Trump that could disenfranchise tens of millions of people if it ultimately goes into effect.
1: Well, earlier this month, the Center for American Progress issued a report on how the Trump administration is interfering in the 2026 midterm elections. The authors of the report write, quote, "Perhaps no threat to the upcoming election would be more alarming than the possibility that Trump will declare a national emergency to postpone, cancel, or seize control of the midterm." In February, the Washington Post reported pro-Trump activists have distributed a 17-page draft executive order to declare a national emergency. Ari Berman, your response.
0: Well, Trump has talked about this. He said stranger things have happened in a recent interview. This would be a dramatic escalation of the Trump administration's attempts to interfere in the midterms. What the administration would do was essentially lie that there was foreign interference in elections. That was basically the purpose of his primetime speech last month. And then they would say there's some kind of invented, manufactured national emergency that would give us the power to ban mail ballots or to seize voting machines. I think that would clearly be unconstitutional, but it would scare a lot of people. And it would lead to chaos in the midterms. It could lead to ultimately a constitutional crisis. And I think people are concerned whether the Supreme Court, given what they've done already, would actually block it. Because the Supreme Court seems to be sending a signal that no matter how unconstitutional Trump's actions are, we are not going to block him from interfering in the midterms. And that has led to a lot of concerns about how the midterms will go and what steps the administration will take to concretely interfere in the midterms. And I think that risk has increased based on what the Supreme Court did on Monday.
1: And Ari Berman, as you've mentioned, the executive order, Trump's executive order, directed the Department of Homeland Security to create state-by-state lists of eligible voters who are citizens. I mean, if you could elaborate on the implications of that and also explain, has the DHS played a role in elections before in recent American history?
0: No. I mean, that's a really good point, Nermeen. I mean, the DHS should have no role in playing elections. The only role the Department of Homeland Security should play when it comes to elections is stopping some kind of cybersecurity threat to elections. And what they've done is they've systematically weakened defenses against cybersecurity. So they are trying to take power when it comes to elections that the agency should not have. They are trying to inject law enforcement into the election in a way that they should not be doing. And they're essentially trying to override state voter rolls. People vote based on their registration in a state. The Department of Homeland Security is trying to create these new lists of voters in each state that it claims are citizens. The problem is that that's not the job of DHS. They don't have this information. It's not their constitutional role. They've also made these ludicrous claims of voter fraud. For example, they claim that 15,000 people, non-citizens, were registered to vote in Nevada. When a closer look was taken at that data, it turned out 185 non-citizens were registered. So they had dramatically overstated the number of non-citizen voting. And that's the fear here, is that if voting proceeds based on these DHS lists, it's going to be inaccurate, it's going to be unconstitutional, and a lot of legitimate American voters are going to be wrongly labeled as non-citizens and unable to vote, either based on shoddy data or an intentional attempt by the Trump administration to prevent people from voting.
1: And Ari, could you explain, I mean, kind of state by state, in what areas, where are the places from which the most people use mail-in voting? Like, what parts of the country, what states, and what areas within states?
0: Well, certainly the West Coast of the country conducts their elections almost entirely by mail. Places like California, Oregon, Washington, there's large use of mail voting in Utah. But it's also used in a lot of swing states, Arizona, Florida, Michigan. These are all places in which a lot of people vote by mail. And ironically, mail voting was something that was used by Republicans more than Democrats until 2020. It was only in 2020, when Democratic voters took the threat of COVID more seriously than Republican voters, that Democrats began using mail voting in larger numbers. That's when Trump began to turn on mail voting. That's when he began to weaponize the Postal Service. And he's repeating that strategy today. He is once again blaming mail voting because it appears that his party is going to lose, the same thing he did in 2020. And he's once again weaponing the Postal Service to try to undermine mail voting because that's how people are going to get their mail ballot. So we've seen this playbook before. He tried it in 2020. It ultimately didn't work. And the hope is that it ultimately won't work in 2026 as well.
1: Thanks so much, Ari Berman. We're going to leave it there. Ari Berman, national voting rights correspondent for Mother Jones. We'll link to your new piece, SCOTUS Hands Trump a Temporary Win in His Crusade to Restrict Mail Voting. Berman is also the author of the book, Minority Rule, The Right-Wing Attack on the Will of the People and the Fight to Resist It. This is Democracy Now!, democracynow.org, The War and Peace Report. I'm Nermeen Sheikh. Earlier this week, Treasury Secretary Scott Bessent declared a new economic war against Iran in what the White House described as economic D-Day. While Bessent's focus this week has been on Iran and the bond market, earlier this month, he publicly attacked our next guest, former Labor Secretary Robert Reich. The spat was over the rising price of Big Macs at McDonald's and the state of the economy. It all began when Robert Reich posted this video online.
2: The Big Mac has a big problem.
3: Rubble, rubble.
2: According to the CEO of McDonald's, fast food chain saw a double-digit dip in visits from lower and middle-income customers in the first quarter of 2025. The reason? Customers can't afford it. While the stock market is riding high and the Trump administration is slashing taxes for corporations and the rich, nothing is trickling down to everyday Americans.
4: What we see is it's really kind of a two-tier economy. If you're upper income, earning over $100,000, things are good. What we see with middle and lower income consumers is actually a different story.
1: That last voice was the CEO of McDonald's, Chris Kempinski. Well, Treasury Secretary Scott Bessent took issue with Robert Reich's video and posted a message online that read in part, quote, McDonald's problem is called Burger King, Professor. Bessent went on to suggest the University of California, Berkeley should fire Reich. Bessent's comment came shortly after he appeared on CNBC and said the economy is shifting.
5: So we are starting to see I got sick of hearing about this K-shaped economy. I can say here definitively the K-shaped economy is over.
1: Robert Reich joins us now. He's Professor Emeritus of Public Policy at Berkeley University. He served as Labor Secretary in the Clinton administration from 1993 to 1997. His latest book is just out in paperback titled Coming Up Short, A Memoir of My America. His recent article for The Guardian is headlined, We're Finally Witnessing the Decline of Corporate Democrats. Professor Reich, welcome back to Democracy Now! There are a number of things we want to talk about with you, but let's discuss first this altercation with Treasury Secretary Scott Bessent.
6: Well, he has the, it's not really an altercation. I'm a retired professor. I was Secretary of Labor 30 years ago. He is the Secretary of the Treasury. He has the power. If he's not willing to acknowledge that we have a K-shaped economy, which is a simple way of saying the rich are getting richer, the poor are getting poorer, wealth is going to the top, almost no wealth is going downward. If he doesn't say that and see that, and understand that, Well, frankly, that worries me.
1: And Robert Reich, were you initially taken aback by Besant responding to your video?
6: Well, I was taken aback by his nastiness. You know, there's something in this administration. It's almost a kind of testosterone poisoning in which everybody has to be really nasty, put down everybody else. I think they may be emulating the president, you know, their boss. They maybe want to just look and act tough. So for Besant to say Berkeley ought to fire me because I said we still have a K-shaped economy is silly. It's just, it's the kind of adolescent boy, locker room stuff that a secretary of the treasury, presumably you would expect a little bit more intelligence, a little bit more dignity, a little bit more reality.
1: And Professor Reich, I mean, let's talk about this K-shaped economy, the inequality that you've pointed to in your recent Substack piece. You write, for example, and only one figure that I'm quoting is, quote, the richest 1% holds more than half of the value of stocks listed in American stock exchanges. The richest 10% own 92%. So if you could talk about the significance of this, the value of stocks as opposed to the more common measurements of wealth or income distribution, and how these plain numbers can be disputed.
6: Well, I think this is very, very important because a lot of the administration, particularly the president, thinks the stock market is the major indicator of the success of the economy, and it's not. I mean, for years we've known that there is a big gap between the Wall Street and Main Street. And that gap is getting larger and larger and larger because, you've got the richest 1% of Americans owning almost half all of the shares of stock available in the United States. And you've got the richest 10% owning 92% of all the shares of stock. So if the stock market goes up, well, that's nice, I guess, for the people who own shares of stock, but it doesn't do anything for most Americans. And even if you throw in the 401ks and their pensions and everything else that may be connected to the stock market, it's only a very tiny portion of the stock market for most Americans. Most Americans rely on their wages. They don't rely on capital gains. Most Americans are finding that their wages are stagnant. In fact, the most recent data we have show that inflation, that is price increases, are rising faster than wages, which means that most Americans are getting poorer. When prices are going up faster than your paychecks, obviously, by just mathematically, you're getting poorer. And this is something that this administration, Scott Besant and others, just don't either want to admit or don't want to see. This is really a huge deal, because I think the way you look at the economy indicates a lot about what you find in an economy. And if you're only looking at the stock market, and if you're only looking at the indicators that have nothing to do with average working people, you're going to miss out on the big question, which is, how are average working people doing? And the answer to that big question is, they're doing lousy.
1: And so could you elaborate on what the cost of living crisis, you've written about this extensively, of course, the cost of living crisis here in the U.S., and you've pointed out some of the causes, more proximate, the Trump's tariffs, as well as the ongoing war in Iran.
6: Well, the tariffs are obviously pushing up the costs of huge numbers of things. I mean, if we want a lot of new housing in the United States, for example, if you put a tariff on Canadian wood and Canadian wood products and lumber, you can see that the cost of housing is going to be up even higher. If you are running gigantic $40 trillion deficits and you are, having a war at the same time in the Middle East that is taking billions of dollars a day, you can see that it's going to affect even mortgage rates that people have to pay. It's going to affect auto loans. There's a negative trickle-down effect from a lot of these policies that are affecting average working people. And this is what's the heart of this election. I mean, why are Democrats winning who are progressive Democrats who call themselves socialists. Why are they winning? Because they are focusing in on these very practical questions of affordability and how, you know, at the kitchen table, how people simply are getting by. And Democrats, I'm happy to say, Democrats are doing that and are not paying attention to the corporate Democrats that Democrats used to pay attention to.
1: So that is your piece in The Guardian. We're finally witnessing the decline of corporate Democrats. So you say in the piece also that you witnessed the rise of the corporate Democrats starting in the 1980s. And then you also have some advice to progressive Democrats in the upcoming midterms. Let's talk about that.
6: Well, what I saw in the early 80s was the Democratic Party deciding that they would drink from the same trough in terms of funding their elections as the Republicans, because the Democrats thought, Tony Coelho is the congressman who was head of the Democratic Congressional Campaign Committee at the time, he thought that since Democrats had been in charge of the House of Representatives since 1955, he would be in charge forever. Democrats would be in charge forever, and therefore, why not make this pact with the Republicans and basically drink the corporate funds, drink from the same trough of corporate funding? Well, it was a pact, unfortunately, an unholy alliance, because it meant that in the 80s and the 90s and the first decades of this century, the Democratic Party was much more dependent on corporate money than ever before. And in nature and in politics, the same rule holds. You don't bite the hands that feed you. And if you're dependent on corporate money, you are not going to be as bold in saying we need Medicare for all, we need single payer, we need child care support, we need to take on these corporations in terms of no more monopolies. We've got to have really rough and tough antitrust enforcement. These are the ways you bring costs down for average working people. Corporate Democrats didn't want to do it. I think the Democrats now, because they are basically saying no to the corporate Democrats. More and more progressive Democrats are gaining ground. That's why we are seeing the changes we are seeing. And one final point, by far the largest and most powerful force in politics today is anger at elites that are disregarding what average people need and want. And that takes the form of progressivism and populism. It takes the form in the Democratic Party of this great tide of mostly young progressives who are really, really where the energy is in the Democratic Party.
1: And finally, we just have 30 seconds, Professor Reich. You've pointed out that the U.S. now owes $40 trillion in debt. You write, everyone has an opinion about why, but there's one question you almost never hear asked. Who is actually getting paid? Who is getting paid?
6: Well, it's going to the very wealthy. I mean, you know, the irony here is that 40 years ago, 50 years ago, the very wealthy in this country supported the federal government through their tax payments. Even under General Dwight Eisenhower, President Eisenhower, the marginal income tax that were paid by the richest Americans was 91%. Well, after the Reagan tax cuts and the Bush tax cuts and the Trump tax cuts, what you find is that, no, the wealthy are not supporting the federal government with their taxes any longer. They're supporting the federal government by lending the government money. And we, the rest of the country, are paying interest rates
1: to
6: the wealthy.
1: Sorry, Professor Reich, we're going to have to leave it there. Professor Emeritus of Public Policy at the University of California, Berkeley, served as Labor Secretary in the Clinton administration. I'm Nermeen Sheikh. This is Democracy Now!
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7: Before women fought for the right to vote, they first had to fight for the right to be considered independent citizens. Women had to first escape from the laws of coverture, a legal doctrine under which a woman's legal rights were up to her husband. Coverture prohibited married women from signing legal documents, owning property, and having a real profession. The Seneca Falls Convention in 1848 called for a wide range of rights: education, economic rights, the right to a good job, the right to own property, and the right to vote.
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1: Who created the Declaration of Independence? By Bob Boehmer. When we think of the Declaration of Independence, we are likely to see only the image of Thomas Jefferson in our minds. He is the man credited with the Declaration. But it was not a unilateral declaration composed by just one man using his own unique thoughts.
0: Perhaps the underlying incentive and urgency for the Declaration of Independence arose from a small pamphlet called Common Sense, written by Thomas Paine, but published anonymously in January of 1776. Using plain language that the average colonist could clearly understand, Paine urged immediate independence from Great Britain, which helped colonists to unite in support of the revolution. Less than 6 months later, Thomas Jefferson was tasked with drafting the Declaration.
1: Like most of our founding fathers, Jefferson drew the foundation of his philosophical ideas from classical thinkers like Cicero and Aristotle. In all colonial American colleges, students learned Greek, Latin, and classical history. Jefferson was especially impressed by the Roman Republic. His objection to Parliament's right to govern the colonies was reflective of Cicero's argument that a state's leader was the servant of the people. Although the Declaration of Independence did not mention ancient Greece or Rome, it relied on the concept that certain natural laws were supreme.
0: An English professor probably had the most influence on the formative ideas of Jefferson. John Locke, 1632 to 1704, is known as the father of liberalism. In his two treatises on government, he argued for government based on the consent of the governed and the right to revolt against tyrannical government. His two treatises had a direct influence on the language Jefferson used in the Declaration of Independence. The first of his treatises refutes the concept of the divine right of kings, while the second includes the idea that individual citizens have inherent rights to life, liberty, and property. Governments are created to protect those rights. If they fail to do so, citizens have a right to overthrow their government.
1: Sir William Blackstone, 1723 to 1780, was an English jurist who had a direct influence on Jefferson's terminology, including phrases like laws of nature and self-evident. His commentaries on the laws of England, written about 10 years before the American Revolution, had a profound effect on our founding fathers, including Jefferson, as it explained common law, rights, and legal terminology.
0: George Mason, one of Jefferson's contemporaries in Virginia, provided a template for Jefferson's draft. Mason had just completed the Virginia Declaration of Rights, adopted on June 12, 1776, by the 5th Virginia Convention. Mason's draft included, "All men are by nature equally free and independent and have certain inherent rights, namely the enjoyment of life and liberty, with the means of acquiring and possessing property, and pursuing and obtaining happiness and safety." He also asserted that all power is vested in and consequently derived from the people. Furthermore, whenever any government shall be found inadequate or contrary to these purposes, a majority of the community hath an indubitable, unalienable, and indefeasible right to reform, alter, and abolish it.
1: A committee of five men was appointed on June 11, 1776, to draft a similar declaration for all of the colonies. While Jefferson, from Virginia, was the primary author, he received input from the other four committee members, and together they represented five different colonies. John Adams, an attorney and political activist in Massachusetts, would become George Washington's vice president for 8 years, and then president for 4 years. Benjamin Franklin, representing Pennsylvania, was probably the most famous intellectual amongst the founding fathers, well known throughout Europe as well as the 13 colonies. Roger Sherman from Connecticut would later propose the Great Compromise of 1787, which defined the bicameral legislature and the representation each state would have under the new U.S. Constitution. Robert Livingston occupied the highest legal office in New York and was thus known nationally as the Chancellor for most of his life.
0: After establishing a general outline for the document, the committee decided that Jefferson would write the first draft. The committee reviewed Jefferson's draft, making extensive changes, before presenting the revised draft to the Second Continental Congress on June 28, 1776. After reviewing and editing the document, it was formally ratified on July 4, 1776.
1: At the time, Thomas Jefferson was not at all pleased by the revisions. Congress had cut about a quarter of his draft. Nevertheless, he must have been proud of the final product. On his gravestone, at his request, there was no mention of his presidency. The inscription simply reads, "Here was buried Thomas Jefferson, author of the Declaration of American Independence, of the Statute of Virginia for Religious Freedom, and father of the University of Virginia."
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Dennis Crouch, Casey Dreeson, Daryl Scott, Tim O'Brien, the Bluegrass Dukes.

just right out in the falling rain. Tired out on the desert, right out in the falling rain.

0: 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There will be arts and crafts, food trucks, a parade including vintage cars, and live music. The event is open to the public. For more information, the phone number is 575-973-3239.
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I'm Walt Rubel, and this is the show where we celebrate upcoming local events in song. Tonight we're going to celebrate the 14th annual Foodways Garden Harvest and Salsa Demo, which takes place at the Fort Selden Historic Site from 10 a.m. till